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0: Du lytter nå til Radio Mayhem.
1: My baby boo, yeah, that's right, I'm talking to you. That's right. Yes, my baby boo, yeah.

0: year, I do think within the next two World Cups, we will see an African nation lift it.
1: Yeah, I go along with that. I would have said give another two World Cups and then to start catching up and bridging the gap in terms of just facilities and everything that goes with it. So I will say that this will open up a lot more. I think we saw Morocco the last time. Now I think there'll be two or three involved in getting as far as possible. And then you give it a couple more World Cups. I think once the infrastructure catches up, there can be an African team to win it.
2: Could it happen this time around in New Jersey for the final of the World Cup 2026? Stephen Colker, Gabriel Zakuani, thank you both very much.
0: Thank you. Absolutely.
3: Thank you very much to both Stephen and to Gabrielle as well. So could it happen at USA, Canada, Mexico in the 2026 World Cup? We will find out. We saw Morocco open their campaign with a 1-1 draw against Brazil over in New Jersey on Saturday. So much more to come. We're building up to the four games that are happening at the World Cup today and reflecting on the New York Knicks winning their first NBA championship for 53 years. We're back in New York after the latest news.
4: BBC News with Sue Montgomery. Iran's chief negotiator in peace talks with the United States says fresh Israeli attacks in Beirut show Washington is not fulfilling its commitments and either lacks the will or ability to do so. Mohammad Bagheer Ghalibaf said there was no point in talking about continuing down this path. Iran has long insisted Lebanon be covered by any agreement with Washington. Hugo Bashega visited the site of the latest Israeli strike in the southern suburbs of the Lebanese capital.
5: The Israeli military has described this as being a command center being used by Hezbollah. We're seeing a lot of activity here with a lot of work to remove the rubble from this area here. What the Israeli authorities are saying is that this was in response following those attacks by Hezbollah against Israel. We've seen that in the last few days there have been those rockets and drones being fired by Hezbollah. Obviously, the timing of this attack is very interesting.
4: The Israeli strikes came on the day Donald Trump had insisted a deal would be signed, although Tehran had never confirmed this. They targeted what Israel said was a Hezbollah command center, killing at least three people. Earlier, Hezbollah was accused of launching attacks in northern Israel. No casualties or damage have been reported. Sebastian Usher is in Jerusalem.
6: Israel's offensive against Hezbollah in Lebanon almost reignited the Iran war last week after Tehran fired missiles into Israel in response to the Israeli military hitting Beirut. President Trump quickly intervened to demand that both sides hold their fire, which they did. He may have to do the same again now. The situation in Lebanon will be one of the toughest issues to be negotiated if and when the US and Iran sign an initial agreement. In the past 2 days, both sides have shown a commitment to finalizing that deal imminently. The latest flare-up puts that in doubt, but by no means rules it out.
4: Early results from Switzerland's referendum point to voters rejecting a proposal to limit the country's population to 10 million. Figures indicate 55% of participants voted against. The referendum was proposed by the anti-immigration right-wing Swiss People's Party, while the government and business leaders urged voters to reject the cap. Here's Imogen Fuchs.
7: During the campaign, business leaders stressed the need for Switzerland, with its successful economy, to recruit skilled workers from across Europe. Hospitals and care homes pointed to the 20% of Switzerland's population that is now over 65. To care for them as they grow old, foreign workers will be needed. And it's likely some voters were nervous about a move which could leave their country isolated in a very unstable world.
4: BBC News. Bangladesh says the country's former police chief, who'd been on the run from corruption allegations, has been arrested in Dubai. The Interior Minister, Salahuddin Ahmed, said Benazir Ahmed was detained with the help of Interpol and they were taking steps to bring him back to Bangladesh. Mr. Ahmed was the chief of police during the rule of Prime Minister Sheikh Hasina. The Anti-Corruption Commission of Bangladesh accuses him of amassing huge wealth through illegal means. President Zelensky has expressed Ukraine's gratitude for Britain's interception of a Russian oil tanker attempting to cross the channel on Sunday. The Cameroon-flagged Smirtos, part of Russia's shadow fleet, was boarded by marines and specialist police. Kyiv has been lobbying for tougher sanctions against the tankers. James McAvinney reports.
8: The ship, sailing under a Cameroonian flag, is part of Russia's so-called shadow fleet of more than 700 vessels used to help fund President Putin's war in Ukraine. The government said the action was carried out in line with domestic and international law. While the UK has previously assisted allies such as France and the United States in similar interceptions, this is the first time Britain has led such an operation.
4: Bolivia's embattled president, Rodrigo Paz, says dialogue with activists blocking roads has led to an easing of crippling blockades, allowing 35 million litres of fuel to reach the cities of La Paz and El Alto in the past week. Philippine scientists say a massive earthquake, which killed 61 people earlier this week, has raised the seabed by as much as 2 metres in some areas, exposing coral and harming marine life. The Philippines Institute of Volcanology and Seismology said the impact had altered coastlines in Sarangani and Davao Occidental provinces. BBC News.
3: Hello, I'm Lee James. Welcome back to Sports World. We're live in New York. It's Sunday morning after the Saturday night before. It was the Knicks in five. The New York Knicks are the NBA champions for the first time in 53 years. It has sent this city and its fans into a frenzy last night after the long-awaited victory. The Knicks clinching the title against the San Antonio Spurs 94-90 in the fifth game of the best-of-seven series. We're at the Central Park Tavern, just south of Central Park. Tom and the team have been looking after us here. It's a sports bar that is decked out with sporting memorabilia. Of course, for the World Cup, there are inflatable footballs suspended from the ceiling above our heads, the flags of the 48 competing nations with the screens wrapped around the walls. But of course, it reflects this city as well. The New York Yankees legend Derek Jeter, known as the captain, has a shirt that is framed on the wall. We've got replicas of Kobe Bryant's 5 NBA championship rings over in the bar with the football scarves of Manchester United, Juventus and New York City FC. So really in the heart of things here in New York. And when I arrived this morning, there was blue ticker tape still on the floors. They were sweeping up after the celebrations of the night before. So we're reflecting on the success of the Knicks and of the World Cup that is now well and truly underway. On my Sports World team, the former Sierra Leone midfielder plays his club football here in the United States in Major League Soccer. Michael Lahoud is with us, and the North African football expert Mihir Mazahi is here as well after Morocco. Brazil, hello to you both.
9: Hey Lee, thanks for having me on.
10: Yeah, it's brilliant to be on, and I don't want to talk about the Knicks.
3: Yeah, no, yeah, as soon as I saw you, you said no, San Antonio Spurs fan here.
10: Yeah, depressed San Antonio Spurs fan, but congrats to the Knicks.
3: I may have to just let you down and say we will be talking a little bit about the Knicks in just a moment or two. But what about the World Cup so far for you, Michael?
10: Yeah, look, I'll tee it up for Maher because you are just this World Cup scavenger of sorts. You're someone who just puts yourself right into the melee. So what's it been like for you being here?
9: It's been pretty cool, actually, especially being in New York City. I haven't really known the city prior to this. I'm staying here 4 or 5 days this time around. I'd only been here for layovers, you know, for 6 to 12 hours. Yesterday, I went to Steinway to watch Morocco versus Brazil in Astoria, Queens. And there's a huge Moroccan community there, and they're also mixed with Egyptians and Algerians and Tunisians. Prior to that, I watched Mexico in Sunset Park. And same thing, a huge community over there as well. And it seems like this city, if you can find anybody, any kind of community you want in the city, and you just have to go out and look for it. So it's been great to experience the World Cup here.
3: I took the 7 train out towards Queens as well because we was at the Billie Jean King Tennis Center for the watch party for the USA's game. They called it the International Express because there are so many different communities there. Mexico, many of the South American nations represented as well. That's the real sense of New York, isn't it?
10: Yeah, it's a cosmopolitan city. It's the cosmopolitan city of the United States of America. And, you know, we got to address some of the elephants in the room. we live in a world that's become a very divisive place and space. And so to have something that I think the rest of Europe and the rest of the world sees as a unifying front here in North America, unifying people, opening the doors to most people, not all people, that needs to change. That needs to still be addressed, is something that, as someone who lives in North America, makes me come alive. And the footballing on the field always does the talking the most. And I'm glad the tournament's finally started so we can get to the football.
3: Yeah, and we'll reflect on what happened at MetLife between Brazil and Morocco last night. I just wonder, though, Mahir, did you factor in the chance to watch sporting history in New York into your plans?
9: No, it wasn't into my plans. With all due respect to the New York Knicks, I mean, I didn't think they would win, you know, their first title in how many years? Over 50 years,
3: 53.
9: I believe.
3: Yeah,
9: incredible. Wow. But I feel privileged to have seen it. I mean, being here yesterday night in particular, but really over the last 5-6 days, you can't tell how mad this city is about the New York Knicks unless you were here over the last few days. It was incredible to see every single block that I walked in. There was a different block party. There was the typical fire hydrants, you know, that were unlocked, things spraying
3: yes,
9: all over
3: we
9: the
3: saw
9: place.
3: Them.
9: Yeah.
3: Yes.
9: It was really great to see. It was historic, and I'm happy for the people of New York.
3: Yeah, it's a real sense of, obviously we're focusing, and this is why we're here on the World Cup, but it's a huge part of this city. And just sitting next to both of you is the New York sports broadcaster, Roberto Abramowitz, who is back with us. Roberto was with us on Saturday, and we were talking then, Roberto, about whether the Knicks would be the NBA champions. And you told us you witnessed the last title in 1973. So how does it feel to see them win again?
11: Well, thanks for outing me that I'm old. I much appreciate that. It's fantastic because New York Knicks fans have been long, long suffering since the last time that they won, that they got to the NBA Finals, which make Michael very happy, which was in 1999 when
10: Yay.
11: The Spurs won. Of course, Patrick Ewing didn't play in that series, but yeah. We won't talk about
10: something
11: that.
10: Something about the knees, right?
11: Yeah, something about that. It's been depressing. I mean, it's been very, very hard. But the funny thing about Knicks fans is that they're going to show up. It doesn't matter if the team is playing well and the team isn't playing well. They may show up and boo. They may show up and yell refund at Madison Square Garden, which is, we heard that a lot during the lean years. But since Leon Rose arrived here in 2019 and James Dolan finally took his foot off and just let Leon Rose cook, everything changed for the New York Knicks. And they became a better team. Then they became contenders. And now they became champions.
3: Let's give everyone a sense of what it was like then. I came back from the MetLife Stadium after the Brazil-Morocco game and wanting to be a part of it, as you do when you're here, and several hundreds as well. We were in a street of bars packed out, people spilling out, watching from the screens, from the streets, Michael. It was, I know, difficult for you as a Spurs fan.
10: Yeah.
3: But to see those people there, they're in watch parties, and there was a real sense as well that it had to come out and be part of this in New York.
10: Yeah, I liken the New York Knicks to Arsenal. They are the American version of Arsenal. And you see the long wait, the agony, everything that you had just mentioned about how passionate this city is about their basketball team. And I work with a lot of Knicks fans, and especially a lot of New Yorkers, and I asked him this question: if you could go through, especially for a city that has so many sports teams, and just rank who is the most important sports team through the years to you, if they won an NBA championship or a MLB title or NFL title, if you would lose your mind. Every single one of them said the New York Knicks. And when you talked about fans coming out in droves, I really see this, the parade we're going to see, I think Thursday. Is when Mayor Mondani said it's going to be. But I really think that this could even eclipse Arsenal's parade. And that's saying a lot, because a lot of Arsenal fans came in just by the hundreds of thousands to be a part of a historic moment. So although I am a butthurt, hope I can say that on the BBC, bitter, I should say, better word for it, I am a bitter San Antonio Spurs fan, I am happy for the city of New York.
11: Thank you very much. I appreciate it. And look, it wasn't easy. San Antonio was such a good team. Defensively, they're just fantastic. The Knicks had to work so hard for every single basket that they got, so much more than they had in any of the previous series against Atlanta, Philadelphia, or Cleveland. They went up a huge level playing against San Antonio. And you could just see the difference, because against all the other teams, the Knicks had a ton of easy baskets. It's like hard to remember any easy baskets that the Knicks had against San Antonio. That's how good that team is.
3: So the Knicks got it done, and this city has been celebrating then, clinching the series 4-1, first time since 1973. Let's have a listen to the Knicks guard, proclaimed the King of New York, Jalen Brunson, the series MVP, 45 points in Game 5. Here's what he made of the series win.
12: Words can't describe it, but I'll say I put a lot of time and effort into trying to be the best player I can be to try and help a team win. Just really thankful I have the organization, the coaching staff, my teammates to have my back every single day. I think that means the most to me. Through a lot of hard work and effort, I knew it was achievable. That was only a small portion of it. I think everyone coming together, having the mindset of just believing in each other, never giving up, no matter what the situation was, made this all possible.
3: That's Jalen Brunson. I said the King of New York. There is a huge electronic billboard on 7th Avenue, very close to Madison Square Garden, which says just that. Now, Roberto, he is the son of the Knicks assistant coach, former player Rick Brunson, who was on the Knicks team when they lost to the Spurs in 99-4-1. And he went straight over to his father. I was looking at the end there, very, very emotional. He's got in the ring that his father couldn't achieve with the Knicks. It's coming up to Father's Day. That's not a bad gift, is it?
11: Oh, my goodness. I mean, all I can think of is my relationship with my son and seeing, you know, how proud that he was of seeing Jalen's success and both of them sharing that moment. And he's a big part of that reason that Jalen is who he is, because when Jalen wasn't doing well, he went out and trained him. He trained him on his own. And he made him the person that he is, not only physically, not only basketball-wise, but mentally. And that is probably Jalen's biggest trait, his biggest strength, is his mentality. Every time that somebody tries to push him down, all he does is get mad and uses that to be able to be better. And look, they were hitting him all series long. They targeted him. And at every time he just got up, sometimes he complained to the referee, but then it was sort of like the steely focus that he had. And he proved it yesterday. He scored 45 points, which is like something like 45% of all the Knick points last night.
3: And you were telling me how crucial he has been in ensuring they are achieving this success, that they were able to put this team together.
11: Oh, 100%, because he back in, what was it, like 3 years ago, that he could have signed a max contract for New York. And he has earned it. He was every reason the Knicks started to get much better because they brought him in. But he didn't take a max contract. He left $103 million on the table. Just think of that amount of money. He left that on the table so the Knicks could use that money to be able to sign other players. His mentality was, I want to win a championship. That's why I'm here. And when you have that sort of focus and you can leave some of the personal things behind, I mean, don't feel sorry for him. He's not poor, mind you. You know, he's going to be okay. You know, he's not going to live in a standing room only or, you know, single room. You know, he makes millions, but still, in this day and age, you know, very few people are going to leave $103 million on the table. But he did that, and that is one of the main reasons why the Knicks are champions today.
3: What does it mean then for New York, Roberto? Just summing up for everyone listening right around the world, to have this success. We were talking on Saturday about the fact there are the Giants and the Jets. They play over in New Jersey at MetLife, the Yankees and the Mets, the Rangers, the Islanders in NHL. But the Knicks are New York's team.
11: It is. I don't want to get too political on all of this, but it's been a tough ride for New York. It has been, as it has been for the rest of the country. I mean, this is a minority city, and we've been targeted as a minority city. I mentioned it on, what was it, Friday that I was here. You know, in Queens alone, they speak 139 languages, right? This is what this city is about. This is what makes this city great. And it's been very, very hard when we're targeted, you know, politically, because other people want to change things the way things go in this country. And there's a lot of misery that's around that because people are suffering. We have a lot of things that are going on, and we're fighting back. And then to have this Knicks run just galvanize the entire city, because as Michael said before, I mean, there is nothing like basketball in New York City. You can go pretty much to look any park that you walk, you're going to find a basketball court more than, you know, a little baseball field or a football field. Or, I mean, they're building a lot of soccer fields in and around New York City. You know, NYCFC is building 76 of them, 50 already completed. So, but there's still, this is a basketball city. No matter where you go, it's basketball 365 days a year. And there is nothing that galvanizes the city like the Knicks. And you could see it last night.
3: it brings people together, doesn't it? And whatever, you know, background you have, it brought people out and it brought that joy, which was wonderful to see in a city. As an outsider, it's great to come in and see that.
10: Yeah, it's really a testament. And it's what I think the United States of America originally was about, being a welcoming place for people who come from all around the world. And Maher, I actually want to ask you this, because you have just a dual national, or is it three different countries you can claim? You can claim the whole world, the United Nations sitting me right here. But what was it like for you, being someone who comes originally from a basketball town in Detroit, who your childhood took you over the border to Canada, but also another NBA championship city near Toronto and Windsor? What was it like for you seeing a team like the New York Knicks finally winning an NBA title in around the World Cup? Because I was curious about that.
9: It reminded me of, I think it was in 1997 when the Detroit Red Wings won the first Stanley Cup, and I think it was 40 or 50 years. I have very faint memories of it, but they're ingrained in me because I was 6 or 7 years old. And I remember not knowing much about hockey, but they beat the Flyers, and my uncle took me out, and he had a dune buggy with no doors, no roof. And the scenes I saw yesterday reminded me of that, because just people of different, you know, races, ethnicities, colors, sizes, old people, young people, everybody had hockey sticks. Everybody was just happy for the same reason. It was the ultimate unifying experience. I saw the exact same thing yesterday. I saw old people, young people, everybody was listening to the same music. It was always Jadakiss or 50 Cent, right? You know, and they were just so proud of sharing the same experience of being New Yorkers and loving the New York Knicks. And I think that's probably the best of what sports has to offer.
3: Yeah, it's what sport can do, isn't it? What basketball has done here, what the World Cup does to bring people from all around the world together. We've got the parade that is coming up. This is the first time the New York Knicks have experienced the ticker tape parade. Let's have a listen, though, to what it is like, because Super Bowl winner Victor Cruz joined us on Saturday, won with the Giants in 2012, scored a touchdown in the Super Bowl. This is what his experience was like of a New York City ticker tape parade.
13: I grew up seeing it, right? I grew up a massive Yankees fan, so I knew about the ticker tape parade. I've seen it on TV a bunch of times, and it's just different when you're in it. I spend the majority of the time just looking up, because I couldn't, as much as there were thousands of people obviously flooding the streets, I just kept looking up at the amount of people that were just out of their windows, throwing toilet paper, throwing, you know, whatever they could find that wouldn't hurt us. Like, they would just throw it out the window, and I'm seeing this overpour of just, like, between confetti and white toilet paper and whatever, you know, bath sheets. I'm seeing all types of things that's just flung out the window, banners, Giants, you know, logos and flags and whatever these people had. And I just realized, like, wow, you know, those years of playing in the NFL, you're in this bubble, especially when you're on a football team that's striving for something, that's trying to get a championship. You live in this bubble. You go home, you work on your craft, you get better, you go in the locker room, in the practice facility, you're in that bubble with your team. You don't really get to see or feel what's happening in the outside world until you win it. And then you go out and you have that parade. So it just was so amazing to see just how much of an effect we had on the city, on the kids, on the people. And it was just a beautiful thing to watch, man. So to see it on TV for so many years with the Yankees and to be a part of it for a season was an unmatched experience.
3: That was Victor Cruz, Super Bowl winner with the New York Giants, with us on Sports World, letting us know what a ticker tape parade is like, Roberto. It's happening on Thursday, the Canyon of Heroes, as it's known,

0: occasion. Roberto, thank you so much for coming back with us today.
1: It's absolutely my pleasure. I wish you the best, and enjoy the rest of the World Cup, the United States and Canada. And if you go to Mexico, it's fantastic as well.
0: Roberto, thank you so much. Roberto Abramowitz with us, New York sports broadcaster, has been following the Knicks throughout his career, and they are the NBA champions. Yeah, what a day, and what a time to be around in the US, because here it was Brazil, Morocco at MetLife. You mentioned where you were following that, and for Morocco to come here, having had the success of 4 years ago, reaching the semifinals, African champions, the asterisks, which we have to mention, the Court of Arbitration for Sport will decide the outcome of that, but at the moment awarded the African Cup of Nations title, and to perform how they did against Brazil at MetLife with their fans coming out and providing that support.
2: Yeah, this was what, you know, fans wanted from this Moroccan team after the African Cup of Nations, because throughout that tournament, whether it was the matches against Tanzania, Comoros, or Mali, the team, although they were winning matches, the fans felt like they were not performing well. And I remember being in Morocco and speaking to cab drivers and anybody, journalists, whoever you want, and they would all say, "We're not too happy with Walid Regragui. We want a new coach. We want a coach that's more ambitious. We want a coach that's going to get us on the ball, that's going to give us an attacking philosophy." And Mohamed Wahbi was in everybody's mouth. They were saying he's the one that should probably be his successor. And sure enough, Wahbi, of course, won the under 20 World Cup with Morocco. And he's named the head coach, you know, a few months before the World Cup. And you're thinking to yourself, okay, is this a great idea? Because when Morocco went on that run in 2022, we shouldn't forget they had tens of thousands of fans supporting them in Qatar. That's one contributing factor. The other one was that they were playing, I would say, responsive, reactive football. They were playing, lining up in a 4-1-4-1 formation. They were sitting back. They were springing forward on counterattacks, hitting you on set pieces. The only match in which they had more than 50% of possession against was in France, and that's the match that they lost. So for them to really stand in the middle of the boxing ring yesterday and trade blows with Brazil, and I would even say perhaps were the better side, that was really encouraging to see.
0: Yes, certainly in that first half, particularly, really eye-catching display, obviously capped off, and to send the Moroccan fans at MetLife into dreamland with Ismaël Saibari's goal and that wonderful pass from Brahim Diaz, Michael, to set that up. And they were dominating Brazil, weren't they?
3: Yeah, they really were. And I think it was encapsulated by, when you look at what Morocco has really stood for, yes, getting to the semifinal and being the first ever African nation to do that is one thing. But I think their success is down to the recruitment. And I think they are a symbol of hope for the rest of Africa, where they're teaching the rest of Africa a lesson of saying, hey, you have talent on the continent of Africa, but it's not enough to keep up with the biggest and the brightest and the best on the international stage. I looked up something and I almost had to be sure and get some extra behind the scenes data. It's the first time one country has fielded players, an entire 11, who weren't even born in that country that they're playing for. So you look through the list, Ismaël Saibari is from Barcelona, but he is Moroccan. Achraf Hakimi, born in Madrid. You can go through the entire roster. Neil El Aynaoui, French-born, and the man, the main man that stole the show, it wasn't a Brazilian, it wasn't Vinny. I'm not here for anyone who wants to talk about Vinny Jr., which I'm sure we'll talk about, because it is, you know, making money and we're on television. But it was an 18-year-old, an Ayoub Bouadi, who was just the standout player, and we have to talk about him.
0: Yeah, I was just going to come on to him as well with you, Mahir, because I thought his display, 18 years of age, on his World Cup debut, playing against Brazil in the Moroccan midfield, and looking like he'd been there for years.
2: It wasn't just him. I'm going to talk about him, but it wasn't just him. You know, in the 65th minute, Morocco made their first subs, and they brought on Samir El-Mourabit, and they subbed off Azdine Unahi. At that point in time, in the 65th minute, when they're looking to close out a match against Brazil, the average age of that midfield was 20.6 years of age. When you understand that Morocco really have their real objective is really 2030 when they're going to be hosting that World Cup. The midfield you saw yesterday, the midfield three, it's very possible that they're going to be the exact same midfield three that 4 years from now. And for them to be getting this experience against Brazil in the World Cup, it's incredible. And the star of the three is Ayoub Bouadi. And it's even been reported by French media that Zinedine Zidane, who's widely expected to take over from Didier Deschamps as French national team coach after the World Cup, reached out to his representatives and said, look, don't accept this call-up from Morocco. We're going to bring you in after the World Cup. But he refused, and he refused for a few different reasons. There's the sentimental reasons, you know, growing up with, you know, Moroccan culture at home, of course. But if the Moroccan Federation is not one of the most professional in the entire world, if they don't have the facilities, if he's not absolutely confident that this is not going to be a negative on his career, he's not going to come play for Morocco, no matter how strongly he feels about the country.
0: But the incentives now, as you say, hosting a World Cup in 4 years.

0: years' time, and with what they've already built, Michael, the infrastructure that has been put in. I was there in Rabat for the Africa Cup of Nations final to see the stadiums that are being built, the new one that is coming on in Casablanca as well. Everything is there for that success now for Morocco.
1: Yeah, Morocco, I think, is ready to become a footballing powerhouse on the global stage, and we got a glimpse of that in how they performed against Brazil. And really, there's a sense of ambition the likes we've never seen before from Morocco. And I think that's starting to become contagious around the African continent. If you go and ask a lot of African football fans, and I know you get to travel, and I hope to get to travel to the next African Cup of Nations, and think Kenya is where it's going to be. But the ambition is changing. It's not enough for just your Senegals or even your Cote d'Ivoire to, okay, let's just be at the World Cup. Let's maybe get a win. Teams think they can go the distance. I don't think Morocco is the only team that can make a run in this World Cup. I think Senegal can as well. And it's a testament to the quality. It's also a testament to, I think, just the technical ability. But it starts at the very top with the federations. But you also have to have a manager in Mohamed Ouabi who has a connection to so many of these young players. He was the manager, whether they were the U15s, the U18s, the U20s, the U23s, for so many of the players that finished that game against Brazil. He is the manager of the present and will be the manager of the future. So well done to the federation, and may it long continue.
0: So Morocco then opened the scoring. Vinicius Junior, as we've touched upon there, getting Brazil back on level terms. Spectacular solo goal, earning a draw then for the five-time winners ultimately. Let's just hear from Brazil's manager Carlo Ancelotti now. He was asked in his media conference afterwards how his side had turned things around. And he cited in particular the introduction of the hydration break in the first half.
2: I think the break, if you can find, you can explain the problem to the players. And I think it's a tactical aspect. I think is really good moment.
3: Mister, you had more than 70% of the fans Brazilian tonight in the match. Why do you think that we missed the samba, the atmosphere of Brazil there?
2: I think it's really nice to have all this kind of supporter at the stadium. Sorry that we didn't play as we wanted.
0: As Carlo Ancelotti acknowledging it wasn't the Brazilian performance that he would have wanted to see from his side. As a result of that 1-1 draw, there were opportunities then for the two other teams in the group, Haiti and Scotland, both back on the international stage after long absences. And it is indeed Scotland that took that opportunity, winning 1-0 in Boston, playing their first game at a World Cup in 28 years and securing that victory through John McGinn's first half goal. So it is Scotland that sit top of Group C. Let's hear from the Scotland manager, Steve Clarke, then. He was asked whether it was a relief then after all this time to be back at the World Cup and to get that win.
4: Not a relief. Everyone told us it's a must-win game. We've won the game, so when it's a must-win game and you win, I think you can be happy with yourselves. Next two games against teams inside the world top 10 will be tough games. But obviously we're going to them with a little bit less pressure than everybody put on us going into this game, as well as everyone who put a lot of pressure on ourselves and going into the first game. So we go to the next two games with a little bit less pressure. If we defend as well as we did there and show the same resilience and hopefully play a little bit better with the ball and create a little bit more, we'll be okay.
0: Hey, Steve Clarke, let's find out what it all means then. Former Scotland international Pat Nevin, delighted to say, is joining us on Sports World. Pat, part of the BBC commentary team at Foxborough Stadium in Boston. I imagine, Pat, a nerve-shredding night. What does it mean, though, after Scotland get that victory?
5: I mean, it's a fabulous relief, though, because Scotland played poorly, nowhere near as good as they can play. And Scotland were the second-best team there. Haiti were the better side. Interesting listening to Michael talk there about teams that haven't got homegrown players. Have a look at the Haiti team. Very few that were born in Haiti in that team. So they had acquired players as well. They are okay. But if Scotland want to progress at all in the tournament, they need to do a lot better than that. Having said that, Stevie Clarke's right. They fought hard. They knew they had a game plan. But the very best players, the Scott McTominays, the John McGanns, even Andy Robertson, they didn't have good games. And it was such a surprise to us in Scotland that that happened. However, you look at that group table, and I have watched it once or twice myself today just to see that look. And it is an absolute delight and a pleasure to see Scotland top. However, it is it's quite false, really, because Brazil and Morocco now will be fighting and battling in every single game, and Scotland will possibly have to get something, maybe a draw in one of those two games, but certainly not get sound beatings by both of them, because it might be 3 points, but it'll definitely, I would imagine, 4 points will get you through.
0: On the eve of the tournament, Pat, Andy Robertson was saying the Scotland players were like children on Christmas Eve in the team hotel. So I imagine there was a lot to deal with building up to, after such a long period of time, to be representing your nation. Did that play a part, do you think, in the fact that we didn't see that performance we know that team's capable of?
5: Yeah, it's a good question because, you know, it looked that way, especially after about 10 minutes and then particularly after Scotland scored. You know, there was no great confidence boost. In fact, it was quite the reverse. That should not be the case. I mean, Andy Robertson has played in some big games in his career for Liverpool. He shouldn't be spooked by this at all. Yeah, we know it's a World Cup, but that shouldn't spook them. But it seemed to. And that kind of nervousness, they basically went through the team and you could see that they weren't at their best. Look, there are other reasons as well. Part of it was Scotland played an unusual formation. They played 4-2-4, which meant they had two in the midfield and they were outnumbered there and outplayed there by the Haitians. And that won't happen again with Scotland against Morocco or against Brazil, because they will go back to their normal shape and they'll be much more, you know, controlled, and they will have more bodies in that sort of area. But it was a nerve-wracking one. There was a lovely moment there. You talked to Steve Clarke there, you got that little clip from. He had a little clip just a few sentences later in that interview, and he said, "Early on, I thought it was a one-goal game, so I set it up like this." Well, Stevie Clark's one of my best friends, but I didn't know he could see into the future. So I was very impressed. I was very impressed. But he just thought, what I think he meant, he knew it would be very, very tight. And Scotland just had that little bit more quality in the final third.
0: But it's a win. It wasn't a draw like Iran in 74, the defeat to Costa Rica in 1990, Pat. So Morocco next. We've just been discussing that with Mihir and Michael and the performance they put in particular in the first half against Brazil. So as you've been saying, Scotland will need to improve, won't they? This is going to be a very difficult group.
5: Yeah, and we knew that anyway. The absolute minimum was to win the game against Haiti if Scotland were going to get through. Like Michael was saying there about Moroccans, I was at all the Moroccan games in Qatar and I thought they were fabulous and they were a joy to watch. And, you know, I was watching that game yesterday and I was one of the people that thought Morocco were the favourites against Brazil. And they're a very special team. Look at the world rankings. They're just next door to the Brazilians. So, yes, like many people, outsiders to win the tournament, Morocco. So, yeah, Scotland, we'll hammer them. Maybe not.
0: Pat, enjoy it. Thank you so much for joining us on Sports World. Pat Nevin, always a pleasure. With us on the BBC World Service, then after Scotland's 1-0 win over Haiti, and Scotland top of the group then, Michael, but much more to come from Morocco, who play Scotland next. Brazil play Haiti. But I don't think anyone would have walked away from MetLife Stadium thinking, I've perhaps seen in Brazil the potential world champions.
1: Yeah, I worry about this Brazilian side, and I know that probably sounds like a big statement. I don't care, because football doesn't lie with what you see on the pitch. This is a Brazilian side who they don't have a true identity. Carlo Ancelotti's looked to play this 4-2-4, which is in the Brazilian DNA, but they don't have the players. For me, if you're going to play a 4-2-4, you have to have quality fullbacks. When you look at the fullbacks, I mean, you can go through the team. Roger Ibanez shouldn't be on this national team. I remember covering him in the Conference League final. He played for Jose Mourinho's Roma side. He shouldn't be part of this Brazilian side. Danilo should start. But if you go through player by player, Igor Thiago, fantastic Premier League season. He looked like he was running with a piano on his back and maybe had one too many cheeseburgers. Maybe he's come here in Manhattan surveying the food. Casemiro looks old and weathered. Looked like the game was passing him by. You can go through even more. And one player that I was really disappointed in, who was at fault for the goal, we come here and talk about Gabriel, who was fantastic for Arsenal during the Premier League season. I'm starting to think that without William Saliba, Gabriel is a Ferrari without an engine in it. So too many players underwhelmed on the day. And for Carlo Ancelotti, you now have some massive lineup decisions you have to make moving forward. I'm starting to question, when you go through a game where you don't perform a hair, how do you leave Endrick on the bench and you don't play him? Brazilian fans are crying out for his name. You and I both watched the match against Egypt. He was clearly their best player, yet he doesn't play in the opener.
6: Yeah, I don't understand it, to be honest. I would have definitely at least given him a few minutes towards the end of the game, see if he could do anything. When I
1: spoke to Brazilian fans yesterday, because there was also a good amount in Queens as well. They said maybe the justification is that Endrick doesn't create his own chances anyways, and Brazil were not creating chances. He's usually best as a finisher. So if the team were creating chances and they were not finishing, then maybe he would come on to sort of attack crosses and things like that. But I completely agree with your analysis, Michael, about Brazil. Like, there's obviously the center backs are of great quality, the goalkeepers of great quality, but we have huge questions about the fullbacks. The midfield is aging, and then who's the striker, like the Brazilian striker, that is a trademark in world football. You know, we think about Ronaldo, you think about, of course, Pelé. That number nine has to be a world-class player. Like, the World Cup doesn't feel right without seeing a world-class Brazilian striker. And to have Igor Thiago there, with all due respect, I think he's a decent player. But is he fitting to lead this Brazilian attack?
0: And no João Pedro in the squad either.
1: And he left him at home. That's like, for Neymar, who...
0: Neymar with a calf injury, still not recovered. How on earth does that dynamic work? Just briefly before we move on from Brazil, how on earth does that dynamic work? This is Vinicius Junior's team, isn't it, now, in terms of the creativity of Brazil, but how does Carlo Ancelotti fit all the big stars and Neymar in there?
1: Okay, I don't know about that. I think maybe my question would be, how does he turn this around in general? Answer is that it's a simple one. It's not an easy one, but it's a simple one. You win matches. I mean, if they could come out tomorrow and they beat Haiti 4-0, all of a sudden, then people are going to be praising them. They're going to say, yeah, but Morocco's seventh in the world rankings anyway, so it was always going to be a tough match, and so on and so forth. So, look, they have to beat Haiti. They have to beat them convincingly, and then that could be one stepping stone to hopefully getting Brazil back to where they need to be.
0: We will see if that happens. The draw, though, means that Morocco's wait to win an opening game of the World Cup goes on, and Brazil's 92-year unbeaten first match record remains intact at World Cups. We're going to look at some of the favourites, and we'll be with France training base and Spain in just a moment. Just one other result, though. Australia's victory over Turkey in Vancouver. A 2-0 win for Australia. We talk about players that have come from different parts of the world representing their nations. Nestori Irankunda, written his name into Australian football history books, Michael. Born in a Tanzanian refugee camp in 2006 to Burundian parents. Fled his homeland because of a civil war. And here he is, you know, that young child is now on the biggest stage in world football and scoring for Australia.
1: Yeah, this is why we love the championship. And that has to be said first and foremost. I think he plays for Watford in the championship. But his journey goes back to getting proper footballing education. I really first heard his name at Bayern Munich. He was in the academy. And it's amazing to see how the diaspora of football is changing as a whole. We're talking about black players playing for the Socceroos, and just seeing just the sense of electric pace that he gave, but also this swagger and confidence to an Australia side under Tony Popovich that a lot of people are labeling as, well, they don't really fancy having the ball. Okay, they're just going to sit back. And I know some colleagues that I work with who were saying that they're going to be a layup. A lot of American fans thinking this Aussie group was going to be the easiest group to get points from, and they went and shocked the world. I think it's time that when it comes to the World Cup, we need to be careful about how we underestimate teams, because the World Cup is the greatest equalizer when it comes to football. And especially Australia, who every time you put them in a group, we all think, they're not going to get out, right? And they do. So at what point do we start saying, maybe the Aussies can top the group, or at least minimum come second?
0: Yeah, they've got the USA next. I spoke to Aidan O'Neill, who plays his club football here in this city for New York FC, who was talking to us on Saturday about that young dynamic team, which they are now building with Australia, and had great confidence they could go further than the last 16, which they made at the last World Cup in 2022. So Australia opening with their victory over Turkey. But we talked about Brazil and how they've looked. They've played their opening match. We're still waiting to see France, who lost in the final in Qatar 3.5 years ago to Argentina. Their opening game is against Senegal on Tuesday, back here at the New Jersey Stadium, known as MetLife. Loic Tanzi is with us now on Sports World from L'Equipe. And Loic, welcome to the programme. You've been following the French team around. Give us a sense of what it has been like. They're based, aren't they, at the Bentley University. Massachusetts is their training facility. I think they've been staying in Boston, haven't they? What's been the feeling around the French team, Loic, coming into this World Cup?
6: Hello, everybody. Yeah, we are at the Bentley University now. The team is going to train in 20 minutes, just 15 minutes open to the media. It's like 20 minutes far away from Boston, where the base camp is. The team is going to travel tonight to New York, where they're going to play on Tuesday against Senegal. But yeah, everything is fine around the team now. The 26 players are going to train. We had some problems with Saliba because he had some back pain during the games, the Champions League final against Paris Saint-Germain. But he trained yesterday for the first time with the team, so he's going to be able to play against Senegal. So France is going to have the best team possible against Senegal for the opening game.
0: And it's a French team that is obviously brimming with confidence. It's club side, Paris Saint-Germain, winning its second consecutive Champions League title. And it supplies Loic, of course. So many of that wonderfully talented attacking options that Didier Deschamps has, with obviously Ousmane Dembele fitting into the team with Kylian Mbappe. Plenty of options. Michael Olise scoring a hat-trick on the eve of this tournament as well.
6: Yeah, Mbappe, Olise, Dembele and Doué are going to start the game against Senegal on Tuesday. So four really talented player, offensive player. But there is two things. I think there's the one part of the world was seeing the France like one of the favorites and really like a talented team. But surprising is not the case in France, for example, because there is a lot of critics at the moment around the team because they think that defensively we are not good enough to be world champion, even if the center back, for example, are Saliba playing for Arsenal and Upamecano playing for Bayern Munich. We all think that we were world champions 8 years ago, finally 4 years ago against Argentina. But we were a defensive team back at the time. We were not like a team with the best striker in the world. And we were like at the final and world champion. So yeah, it's surprising to see like everybody see us like one of the best teams in the world. But we are not seeing the things the same way.
0: Well, Loic, before we hear from someone who France will be facing on Tuesday, Senegal's Illiman Ndiaye, let's just get the thoughts of Michael Lahoud, Mahir Mazahi, who are with me here in New York on France then. I mean, the French public then not necessarily seeing them as the team to beat at this tournament. Michael, are they your top pick?
1: Yeah, I definitely have my thoughts on this, but Mahir, you live in the south of France. I've actually had dinner with my wife and I.
0: Oh, very nice.
1: So I'm curious, what's the chatter going on just from what you're hearing in the streets in France?
7: I left Marseille. I used to live in Marseille when you visited me. Yeah, we no longer live in Marseille. We're back in Algeria now. But from of course, like I think when you make a World Cup final and you lose that in penalties, and then 4 years prior, you're world champions, and you have the reigning Ballon d'Or winner, and you have the reigning, probably the most expensive, the best player in the world in Kylian Mbappe, and Michael Olise with the season he's had at Bayern Munich. How can you not pick France as favorites in this World Cup? I understand they have an aging midfield as well. I understand there are some questions in defense. But I think what overrides all of that is the attacking quality plus the manager. When people go back and look at Didier Deschamps' CV, he's the ultimate winner. He's won everywhere he's gone, and he's always managed a way to find balance. Yes, like Luke mentioned, in 2018, they were not the most attacking side. He knew what his strengths were. He knew he had Blaise Matuidi that could run up and down, and Kylian Mbappe then was extremely fast as well, could run up and down. He'll find ways to rejig this and make sure they're completely balanced, and I think they're definitely going to be favorites. Yeah. What about you?
1: Yeah, I'm not to the extent of Brazil that I have question marks about this Le Bleu side, but there are question marks that I have. And it's from the midfield back. Right. I agree with Loic about the back line, but the midfield is where in the previous friendlies, especially against Cote d'Ivoire, that one player that has actually been really good for Deschamps that I think could be a problem for France is Adrien Rabiot.
7: Yeah.
1: I think football has been very kind to him and very generous to him. Especially, I've been there as a player, one of the best things that can happen on the international stage is sometimes it doesn't matter what you do at your club level, as long as the manager trusts you at the international level. I think Didier Deschamps has been very trusting of Rabiot, and that could cost France. The domino effect of him in the recent friendlies, it just looks lackadaisical. It just looks like not connecting passes, and it leaves Aurelien Tchouaméni on an island. But on paper, France by far the most talented team at the World Cup.
0: And Loic, just before you leave us then, a thought on the team that you'll be facing in Senegal. We're going to hear from Illiman Ndiaye in just a moment, but of course it conjures up all the memories of 2002, the opening game of that tournament when Senegal produced that shock. And this is a strong side, isn't it, Loic? Particularly in that midfield area we've just been discussing as well. Very strong physical side, very talented team in Senegal. A really tough start for France.
6: Yeah, I think he's the toughest opponent of the group. Everybody speak about Norway because Norway is in the group as well, but Senegal is one of the strongest teams for me in this World Cup. Is an underrated team when you speak about Africa. For example, Morocco. You've seen Morocco was done the team yesterday against Brazil. You have to think about Senegal to go far away in that competition, because if you look at every player, they all play in the biggest stage in European football. So it's going to be tough for France, but I think it's good for France to play against this opponent straight away. And of course, for us, it's a bad souvenir because last time we played them at the opening game of the World Cup, we lost. So everybody think about it in France, but speak about it in France as well, about that bad souvenir. But I hope it's going to be good for France as well.
0: Loic, thank you. I'll let you go now to watch the training session then that is taking place with France. Loic Tansey from L'Equipe with us in the French camp. Yes, it is Senegal first up then on Tuesday evening. And it has been quite a year so far, hasn't it, for the team. Winning the Africa Cup of Nations, we all saw it, didn't we, with our own eyes in Rabat. They did score in extra time to beat the host Morocco. But then a couple of months later, the Confederation of African Football ruling that Morocco are the winners after Senegal's decision to leave the field of play. That has been appealed to the Court of Arbitration for Sport. Focus firmly, though, on the World Cup and this opener then against France. As Loic was saying there, a rematch of one of the most famous group matches in World Cup history. Sportswell's Isaac Fannin has been speaking to Iliman Ndiaye of Senegal ahead of this game.
8: No, not at all. It's not a distraction at all. Obviously, in our eyes, in many other people's eyes, we are the champions of Africa. And whatever their decisions will, for me, like you can't. I don't know, but it doesn't disturb us, you know. The same focus and hunger and determination that we had going into the AFCON, we're going to do the same going into the World Cup, you know. It's another trophy on the line. It's a World Cup. Nothing's going to distract us. I was part of the squad that helped the team get through the qualifiers, which, you know, means much more when you obviously, my first one, I wasn't part of that team. But it's been a tough ride to get here. You know, I haven't had the easiest way up. So, yeah, it means everything to me to play at the World Cup for Senegal.
9: And obviously, you were born in France and then you moved to Senegal as a kid. You kind of went between the two countries. When France's name was drawn in the hat with Senegal, what was the feeling like for you?
8: Right, this feeling. I think most of my teammates were all waiting for this game. Now, obviously, for, you know, with the France Senegal that happened in 2002, you know, it's kind of like a rematch, and it's a game that we all want to play as well. It's exciting. You're playing against one of the best teams in the world, with the best players in the world as well. So, you know, being born in France, you know, you kind of won that game and to go your way. So you're going to give your all to make sure you win it.
9: Yeah, because obviously the two countries are so linked. There's so many links between them. You share a language, obviously the colonial past as well. And the fact that a lot of your players could have played for France, you could have played for France if you wanted to. You chose Senegal. I mean, and that 2002 game as well is iconic. And I know El Hadj Diouf is always around the squad. You, I think, would have been about 2 years old when that game happened. So, but has he spoken to you about that game? Because it's like one of those iconic World Cup matches.
8: Yeah, always speak about that game and tell us how it was and like the feeling after they beat France. Yeah, I can't imagine that feeling that they had. So yeah, I hope he's gonna speak to us more and tell us more about how to go on about that game. And, you know, hopefully get a win.
9: It's your first game in the group as well. So it's yeah. Almost, do you think it's like a good thing that you guys are playing them there? It's like such a huge game and people will be watching that game. Do you think that it actually helps you? Because it's a tough group with Norway and Iraq.
8: Yeah, I guess it's, I think, the best way to start the tournament, to be fair, play against France, get them out of the way and then focus on the next ones. But yeah, so we start the World Cup very strong. But, you know, I have full confidence on the team. We have an amazing team of amazing players, mix of young and experienced. So bring all of that together and I think we could do a good World Cup.
0: That is Illiman Ndiaye. You can hear more from him on the latest podcast from the BBC World Service of More Than the Score. You can download that later this week. A thought from you both, Michael and Mihir, on this one before we hear from Spain, another of the leading teams at this tournament. Are we going to get a 2002, Michael?
1: it's there for the taking, right? And you can't underestimate the Senegalese side. And I'm so happy that we're hearing from Illiman Ndiaye because he's one of my favorite up-and-coming players on the African continent. And I think in the UK, they call him Skilliman Ndiaye because yeah. He's one of the most skilled players, they definitely should at least, on the Senegalese side.
0: Well, we will now.
1: Definitely will. Just the thing that I want to see from him is kind of this thing I want to see from the Senegalese front three, Maher. And Sadio Mane aside, my question mark is who's going to come up with the goals in the big moments? We know that Mane is the legend. He is the captain of this team. He is the face of what we see for Senegal. But if that number nine position, is it going to be Nicholas Jackson? Is it going to be Sherif Ndiaye? And can Illiman Ndiaye get that final end product to be consistent throughout the group stage?
7: We don't know is the answer, Michael. Yeah. Honestly, it's a big question mark. But they have gotten goals from all over the place in the past. We saw in the final that it was Pep Gay that ended up scoring the winning goal for them. As long as they're not consistently failing to score goals, I'm not too worried about their attacking output. My issue is more in the preparation. They lost to the United States, which, I mean, in retrospect, we saw how the United States looked in their opening fixture. That perhaps not so bad of loss, but defensively, they looked a little bit shaky in that match. Their second preparation match came against Saudi Arabia, and that match was 0-0, and there their attack was what looked poor. So I didn't really like the preparation, but going back to something you said earlier, Michael, you said that, you know, Morocco are incredibly ambitious, and it's become contagious in Africa. Prior to this World Cup, we had not just the Moroccan coach, not just the Senegalese coach, but even the Ivorian coach. We had three African coaches say that they thought they could win the World Cup. And the most shocking thing about it, Lee, was not the declaration itself. It was the fact that it didn't draw ridicule. People are ambitious about the Senegalese national team, and they should be.
0: Yeah, we heard in the first hour how it's not just about participating. It's about truly contending. And Senegal is certainly one of those teams that have those ambitions to go on and win the World Cup. They start against France. Now, we mentioned another team that is many people's pick for this tournament, and that is Spain. They have been based in Chattanooga in Tennessee. That's their official base for this World Cup. They're playing their opening game against Cap Verde in Atlanta. Juan Castro from Marca is with us ahead of this one. Juan, thanks for joining us on Sports World. We've been asking everyone about the expectations back home towards their national teams. What is the feeling then about what this Spanish squad can achieve? Because it's a top pick for many, many people.
10: Yeah, good morning. Well, the expectations in Spain are really, really high. I will say too high, in my opinion, too high, but they are really, really high. I mean, there is like an ambience that if we don't win the World Cup, it's going to be a disappointment. And that's really difficult to win a World Cup. In our best generation, we have really difficulties to do it with 4-1-0s in a row and this final against Netherlands. So, you know, to win a World Cup is quite difficult. But answering your question, the expectation in Spain, in the people and in the media are really, really high.
0: You mentioned how difficult it is to win a World Cup. Spain did that in 2010, part of a run of three successive tournament wins from 2008 to 2012 with the European Championships. How would you compare the strength of this squad then, Juan, to the one that was able to win three in a row?
10: Well, I think to compare this one with the one in 2010 is quite difficult because these players were really high performance player in all sense. I mean, if you began with a goalkeeper, Iker Casillas, Sergio Ramos, Gerard Piqué, Pujol, Iniesta, Xavi Alonso. So what a big names. We don't have so big names right now. We have really good players. We have players that have already shown they can be champions in any tournament. Of course, they have won the Euro. They have won the Nations. But to compare with these tremendous historical players, I think there is another step. And this is an enormous step has to be shown in this World Cup.
0: And is the big worry, the only real concern, then the fitness of Lamine Yamal? There's no need to really rush him too quickly back, is there?
10: Yeah, I mean, I think we all know, and the coach know that this tournament can be really large, really long. So no hurries for him to play. Also to Nico Williams, everybody talks about Lamine Yamal, but Nico Williams also has to maybe wait a little bit to perform really well. So our two best wingers are a bit injured, or let's say they are not in 100% performance. So maybe, you know, in the first game against Cabo Verde, it's not necessary to risk with them.
0: Juan, thanks for being with us. Juan Castro from Marca, giving us a flavour then of what the feeling's like towards the Spanish team. Any weaknesses, any vulnerabilities from Spain, or are they a real contender?
1: I think they're a real contender, and I think they're a team that more people should be talking about. And I think they're one of the favourites in just the betting odds. I don't have my betting odds in front of me. If I did, I'd probably be putting money on Spain as we speak. But I think the injuries are the big question mark. I think one player that not a lot of people are talking about that could define Spain's World Cup journey is Rodri. A lot of people forget that Rodri was the MVP and the most valuable player, the man of the match, and I'm using American colloquialisms because we are in America, but he was the player of the tournament for the last European Championship. He is the metronome by which Spanish football is defined, and Lamine Yamal will get you goals when he's healthy. Nico Williams will get you big moments when he's healthy, but Rodri, along with Pedri and Fabio Nuriz, they define matches.
0: But what about the opening game? Cap Verde, what an opportunity for them on the global stage, Mahir.
7: And it's difficult to really suss out how good Cap Verde are because they weren't at the African nations. We use that as a measuring stick for the other African nations. They looked good in a pre-match friendlies. They beat a Serbian team, but it was a Serbian team that was really rotating, trying out a lot of new players. We don't know what to expect of them. We do expect is for them to play good, attractive football in this 4-3-3 formation. Are they going to be able to stand toe-to-toe with Spain like Brazil did? Morocco did with Brazil? I'm not so sure.
0: And that is to come, excuse me, that is to come on Monday. We've almost got the news, but I'm going to keep you for a few more minutes, Mahir, because you've had this journey around, and we've got to talk about Algeria. They start against Argentina, and I want a little bit more time, so we'll do that in the next hour. So Mahir's going to stay with us, Michael as well, because we're going to be featuring one of Michael's former teams. I went over to Paterson in New Jersey to the rebirth of the Cosmos, this wonderful, evocative team, of course, associated with the many greats like Pelé, with Franz Beckenbauer in the 1970s. Back for a third incarnation, and Michael played for the Cosmos team. So we'll hear from some of the people that are involved in this new Cosmos, a name that I'm sure many of you around the world will know and associate with football here in the United States. So more from Michael and from Mahir in just a few moments' time in New York. Let's get the latest news now, though.
11: BBC News with Sue Montgomery. Iran's chief negotiator in peace talks with the United States says fresh Israeli attacks on Beirut show Washington is not fulfilling its commitments and either lacks the will or ability to do so. Iran has long insisted Lebanon be covered by any agreement with Washington. Hugo Bashega is at the scene of the Israeli attacks.
12: This attack happens amid the expectation of the possibility of the signing of a deal between the US and Iran. And there has been the speculation that this deal could also include the end of the war here in Lebanon, where Israel has been fighting Hezbollah. We've seen that Israeli officials have been against any kind of inclusion of Lebanon in this deal. They say that the war here against Hezbollah must continue.
11: The strikes targeted what Israel said was a Hezbollah command center, killing at least three people. Kosovan authorities say they've arrested five ethnic Serbs, suspected of being involved in one of the worst massacres against ethnic Albanians during the war of the late 1990s. Prosecutors say the former members of Serbian special units are the first to be detained in connection with the killings of 45 people in the village of Rečac in January 1999. Early results from Switzerland's referendum point to voters rejecting a proposal to limit the country's population to 10 million. Figures indicate 55% voted against. The referendum was proposed by the anti-immigration right-wing Swiss People's Party, which claimed that unchecked migration has put pressure on the wealthy Alpine nation. Jan Poelt, a member of parliament for the Social Democratic Party, which opposed the referendum, said limiting immigration would have put Switzerland in conflict with the European Union.
13: That would be the end of our stable and institutionally strong relationship between Switzerland and the EU. We would be alone in this unstable and dangerous world that we are in, and this should be the time that we are getting closer to Europe, because we need that alliance and we need a strong bonds to our neighbors.
11: President Zelensky has expressed Ukraine's gratitude for Britain's interception of a Russian oil tanker attempting to cross the channel on Sunday. The Smirtos was boarded by Marines and Specialist Police. Lieutenant Colonel Tom Quinn is the commanding officer for the Royal Marines that carried out the operation.
14: When you're flying into a target at night and fast roping onto the deck, there's a number of risks that present themselves. But the training that we've conducted, and indeed this type of operation, a maritime interdiction operation, is bread and butter for the UK Commando Force, and the associated assets were quite familiar operating within that risk envelope.
11: BBC News. Two helicopters have crashed into each other over Rio de Janeiro, leaving six crew members dead. Brazilian firefighters said they fell into the yard of a car dealership in a western suburb, exploding an impact. Small aircraft accidents are relatively common in Brazil. Two pilots were killed last month when their plane crashed into the side of a building in the city of Belo Horizonte. Bangladesh says the country's former police chief on the run from corruption allegations has been arrested in Dubai. The Interior Minister said Benazir Ahmed was detained with the help of Interpol. The Anti-Corruption Commission of Bangladesh accuses him of amassing huge wealth through illegal means. Philippine scientists say a massive earthquake, which killed 61 people earlier this week, has raised the seabed by as much as 2 metres in some areas, exposing coral and harming marine life. Locals say the shoreline has been pushed out by as much as 200 metres in some places. The Caribbean island of Curaçao is about to become the smallest ever nation to take part in a World Cup. The Dutch autonomous territory, with a population of under 160,000, takes on football giants Germany in Texas. The head of Curaçao's Football Federation told BBC Sport the joy and pride this brings to the island are indescribable. The BBC's John Bennett has more details.
15: Just reaching the World Cup is a huge achievement for the Caribbean island. Baseball is the nation's main sport, and they've only had a national football team since 2011. But due to their historical links to the Netherlands, they've been able to recruit players from Dutch football who have parents or grandparents from Curaçao. For Germany, this World Cup represents an opportunity to regain their reputation as World Cup heavyweights. After lifting the trophy in 2014, they've since suffered two embarrassing group stage exits.
11: BBC News.
0: Hello, I'm Lee James. Welcome back to New York. We'll have much more on Curaçao ahead of their first ever match at the World Cup finals against Germany, which gets underway in a couple of hours' time. And we're in New York then after the New York Knicks championship win, with the World Cup now well and truly underway. We saw the opening game in this area at the New Jersey Stadium, which will host the final between Brazil and Morocco, a 1-1 draw. And we've got more games to come. Of course, we'll look ahead to them. The North African football expert, Mihir Mazahi, is with us, along with a former Sierra Leone midfielder. And as we're going to be hearing in this hour, Michael Lahoud, who played his club football here in the United States, and we're talking about one of your former clubs, the Cosmos, and the rebirth of that famous team a little bit later on. But Mihir, I did promise that we would keep you a little bit longer to talk about Algeria. Now, this morning we got a taxi over here to this bar, the Central Park Tavern, where we are, this wonderful sports bar not far from Central Park. A man of Algerian background who lived in New York for 34 years, who was very keen to talk to us about the opening game against Argentina, which is to come. What a start for Algeria. He was very confident, by the way, Mihir.
7: No. I think really? It feels like a running theme across these journalists. You know, we spoke to one from Marca last hour, and he said the same thing. No, the reason why I'm not is because this iteration of the Algerian national team, let's say it begins with the arrival of Vladimir Petkovic following Algeria's elimination at the 2023 African Cup of Nations. Okay. Have they really been tested? Because the World Cup qualifying has been expanded so much, we've had a World Cup qualifying group where our toughest tests were, with all due respect to these countries, but Guinea, Mozambique. Algeria didn't really struggle in World Cup qualifying. The players are not really battle-tested. Even at the African Cup of Nations, we breezed through the group stages, but the first time we came up against a really stern test was Nigeria. And in that match, Algeria didn't just lose, they were humiliated. They were completely overrun in that match. And so the question then becomes, when you don't have too many tests, it's like, okay, was this an anomaly? Was it a one-off? Which is possible, right? Or is this a sign, is this indicative of the fact that when Algeria plays against extremely tough opposition, they can't handle it, they wilt. So that's the reason why I have a lot of uncertainty about this national team. It's not that I don't think they can do really good things. I do, but we just don't know.
0: And it's Argentina looking to defend their title. Lionel Messi, we said the last dance. We said that in Qatar, didn't we? So who knows? He may be dancing for many more years. But this is a team that is still that core of the players that, that deliver the title. Obviously, they're 4 years older now. Is it still a team that, that can perform well? And obviously, they're starting up against Algeria.
1: Oh, full credit has to go not just to Lionel Messi. He'll be the poster boy or poster child of everything Argentine football. But their manager in Lionel Scaloni, who has Premier League experience, and a lot of Premier League fans will remember him in his time in England. I think a lot of people on the surface will look at Argentina and think, okay, they're an older team. You look at players like Nicolas Otamendi. He's almost 40 years old. He's getting there. But I think Lionel Scaloni has done an excellent job in just weaving in some younger players in there. A player that Chelsea fans may be aware of or should be in the next couple of years, Valentin Barco, has looked sensational in the last couple of friendly matches, getting goals and really making a case of maybe he's one of the young players to watch at this coming World Cup. But the strength of this Argentine side isn't just in the front line with players like Messi and Julian Alvarez. It's in the midfield. I think that is where they changed the game at the last World Cup. That's where their World Cup was really defined. Messi and Alvarez got the goals, but it was Alexis McAllister who came out of nowhere in Argentina, obviously playing in Brighton, now playing in Liverpool, and taking control. Rodrigo De Paul, now at the beach in South Beach, but previously at Atleti, playing out of his skin. And, of course, Enzo Fernandez announcing himself to the world. It's why Chelsea broke the bank for him, because of his performances at the World Cup. So that trio of players, along with players like Giovanni Lo Celso, who looks reborn at this time, and Betis in Spain, that's really where the heart and soul of this team is. And I think they might surprise a few people with the hunger and bite they still have.
0: They're in Group J. We're going to be hearing about all the debutants. There are four nations, including Curaçao, making their debut in this tournament. Jordan are one of those, and a future opponent as well for Algeria. Also, Austria in that group. Do Algeria get it out of that group, Mahir? Mm.
7: Yeah, I'm 50-50. Look, I think if you talk about African teams, Morocco, Senegal, and Ivory Coast, in my opinion, even though they're in a tough group, those three will definitely get out. Egypt, because they have New Zealand and Iran, who are obviously playing, going to be playing under extremely difficult conditions. I think Egypt will get out as well. But those four teams, I book them. They're automatic.
0: Okay,
7: Algeria is 4.5 for me. they're the 50-50, 4.5. It can go left or right. This team does have a lot of exciting young talent. You talk about Ibrahim Maza from Bayer Leverkusen. He's been likened to Florian Wirtz. And for me, the prototypical modern midfielder. He's so good at receiving the ball in tight spaces, getting vertical, and progressing the ball either through dribbles or passes. They have Reinait Nouri at Manchester City. You know, they have Enis Hedjmusa at Feyenoord, who should be starting over Riyad Mahrez, but won't. So they have the talent. The talent is there. Again, I just don't know if they're battle-tested, and there are a few questions in extremely crucial positions, including a goalkeeper where Zinedine Zidane's son Luca will probably be starting.
0: Yes, he was in MetLife Stadium, Zinedine Zidane, on Saturday. I'm sure he will be in Kansas Tuesday to see his son play. So you're putting four through out of the 10 African nations, as we've been hearing earlier on Sports World, qualifying record number. Four, but how many more do you think? How many do you think will make it through the group stage?
7: I think those four, so Morocco, Senegal, Ivory Coast, and Egypt, and I'm going to put Algeria as 0.5, so 4.5.
0: Okay. Michael, what do you think? About four or five of those African nations?
1: Yeah, I'm going to raise the stakes. I think Algeria get through. The big thing is this is an expanded World Cup, so the third place does come into effect. The big game that's going to define their World Cup hopes is the game against Jordan. And that's where players, and I'm so happy you mentioned Ibrahim Maza. I'm in love with Ibrahim Maza. I'm going to really paint the wall with Ibrahim Maza posters.
0: We've got the mural up there.
1: After this World Cup. He's a player that we're going to remember maybe just a bit more after this World Cup. But I think in time for the next African Cup of Nations, he's going to be the main man for Algeria. I love some of the glimpses that we saw at AFCON, but go back and watch him against Manchester City for Bayer Leverkusen. He ran City off the park. He bossed the entire game. You could say that about a lot of the Leverkusen players like Patrick Schick, but he was the player that I really keyed in on. And you talk about dual nationals, he's German-born, he came through the Hertha Berlin Academy, and so Algeria doing well to do recruitment as well, but the talent is there. I just wonder if this World Cup comes one cycle too soon for them, though.
0: Where are you going to be for the Algeria's game?
7: I'm going to be in Montreal. So Montreal is a city where we have the largest Algerian community in North America. 60,000 people. I have a cousin. Everybody has a cousin in Montreal if you're Algerian. And so we're going to be going to a street called Jean Talon, which is in northern Montreal. And it's kind of like what I experienced yesterday at Stanway, but to a much larger extent. There's going to be cafes. There's going to be grocery stores, bakeries. And I'm really just going to try to be with people and watch the match with them.
0: Well, that's going to be a wonderful occasion, I'm sure. Mihir, thank you so much for dropping by our sports bar in New York.
7: Always good to be with you, Lee, and nice to see you again, Michael.
1: Pleasure, man.
0: They've been catching up, and I'm sure our paths may cross at some other stage in the tournament as well. Mihir, thank you so much. Michael is staying with us because we're going to be talking about the debutantes at this tournament. Jordan, who we've just been talking about, one of them. Just before we do that, though, Michael, we look at what your World Cup is going to be like and where it's going to take you, because your career has taken you around the United States, hasn't it, as well, for the teams that you've played. I'm going to be in Philadelphia in a couple of weeks' time, Philadelphia Union, one of your teams that you played for. What were those experiences is like of coming to the United States, then, Michael, and playing your club football here?
1: It's been an just incredible journey. If you'd asked me when I first came here back in 1993 if I would be living out my dream first and foremost as a professional footballer, I just would pinch myself thinking about that. But I think now to be in the media space, I really have such an appreciation for just how each city has its own unique culture and unique just sense of self. And that's the tapestry that makes the United States of America. It's not too dissimilar to what we see in England, where the North, the Geordies, have their own sense of culture. The Scousers have their own sense of culture. And obviously, the further south you go, London is a cosmopolitan city. Can't forget about the Brummies in Birmingham as well. Shout out to them and the Villa fans. But I really am so happy to see so many of the different cities I played for. The New York, New Jersey area with the Cosmos, getting World Cup games. Obviously, the final is going to be played here. And also the city of Philadelphia, the city of brotherly love. I don't know if you know this. There's this massive sense of competition between the two cities. People in Philly do not like people in New York. People in New York definitely do not like people in Philly. So to be a former athlete who has ties to both city, I feel very grateful that I think both fans like me. Up until now.
0: Yeah, you can just about keep both sides happy, can't you? And you mentioned one of the teams that you played for in the Cosmos. Now, the World Cup final will be played in New Jersey. It's not far away from Paterson. It's where the new New York Cosmos play their home matches at the very historic Hinchcliffe Stadium there. I went along the other day to hear about the team that is reformed. They're playing for the first time this year. But of course, back in the 1970s, the Cosmos name transcended sports, became a global cultural phenomenon, signing the superstars like Pelé, Franz Beckenbauer, Carlos Alberto. They won 5 North American Soccer League titles before folding in 1985 when the league collapsed. But the Cosmos brand has experienced multiple revivals, reformed again this year. They're playing in the third tier now of US soccer. You've played for that team, though, in a previous revival in 2013, winning titles. Now, what is it like to play for a name that is just known throughout the world?
1: I think that the New York Cosmos is the closest thing we have to football heritage here in America. And in the UK, especially in England, you guys invented the game. But the thing that I've always been an admirer of is there's a sense of football heritage. You go through any of the London clubs, you can name them by name, any of the Manchester clubs now, even with the new money that's come into Manchester City, there is a sense of history there. Obviously, Liverpool, who in my opinion is the biggest club in English football when you tie with those 20 Premier League titles or English top flight titles. But the Cosmos was always this sense of a North Star that soccer or football could be a reality here in the United States. I actually remember that my time with the Cosmos, one of our assistant coaches, Aleko Eskandarian, his dad actually played for the Cosmos. His dad played with Pelé and Beckenbauer and all the big names. And he said it was just a dream. Every day you woke up and you felt like you were in a movie. So before the Wrexhams of the world, this was the true Hollywood story, where you'd play a game at Giant Stadium, sold out in front of a bunch of Americans who had never heard of soccer before, who had heard of Pelé, but you're seeing celebrity athletes, celebrity soccer players right before your eyes. And of course, Aleko's dad would go play the game at Giants Stadium and go enjoy the nightlife of Studio 54. So just a surreal time here in the United States.
0: What was that experience like for you then to play for the team on the revival, to have that crest on your shirt and to be running out representing Cosmos?
1: It just reminded me that I was a part of something bigger than myself and that I had a chance to write my name in a long history of superstars that came through the New York Cosmos. And I'm really happy that the likes of Eric Stover, the likes of Giuseppe Rossi, who deserve a lot of credit in being part of this process of bringing the club back to fruition, have really put their necks out and put their names and put their brands out and connected them and woven them back in to where the Cosmos truly belong. The Cosmos played games in New Jersey. And it's no coincidence that the timing of the club coming back and the timing of the World Cup coming back, it's just written in the stars. And for me, every single game, it was always an honor to walk down through the hallways at the training center or even at the stadium that we played in, and you would see players like Pelé and Beckenbauer and the long list of stars wear the jersey with the same crest and the same name, the same emblem that I was wearing. So there was a sense of respect for the badge that I had in ways that I probably didn't have for any other team I played for, and I still respected all those teams.
0: You mentioned Giuseppe Rossi. I made the 30-minute drive from MetLife on the Golden State Parkway to William Paterson University. It's where the new Cosmos team are training. And Giuseppe Rossi, New Jersey native, former Italy international striker, he oversees now both the men's and the women's soccer operations. He started his career with Manchester United under Sir Alex Ferguson, also played for Villarreal, for Fiorentina during his distinguished career. So I caught up with him after a training session, which he took part in, by the way, as well, still putting the young players through their paces. Rossi says the Cosmos now focuses on building a sustainable club, developing local talent in the North Jersey area. And tell me what the Cosmos means to him.
16: Cosmos is history. It's something that was started in the 70s with the likes of Pelé, Beckenbauer, Quinalha. We're talking about players that created the history of the game. Today, we wear that same shirt, and it definitely weighs more than others just because of that history. So there's a lot of respect for the players who did come before us. So it's a great honor. It's a great honor to wear the shirt. And yeah, every day is working to try and get back to where the Cosmos were, and also trying to follow the philosophy that we have now is respecting that winning culture, but also developing young kids.
0: What attracted you to be a part of this new project for the Cosmos?
16: I recently retired and I wanted to always stay in the game. I wanted to somehow give back to my community after a very long and good career, playing with the best, coached by the best. What's knowledge if you can't give it out to the next generation? And that's what I'm doing here. I was lucky enough to be the head of soccer here at Cosmos, being around the players every single day and just chatting and just giving them all the advice possible.
0: And with your past as well, the wonderful clubs that you've played for in your career, Manchester United, Villarreal, Fiorentina, all of the teams, then what do you bring from those big clubs in Europe to this new project?
16: Experience, definitely. The right approach towards how we train, towards how we go to a game. I think that's something very important. In Europe, it's life. Football is life. And it's in our blood. Here, at times, it could be a hobby here in this country. So trying to make them understand that, try and immerse yourself into this dream, into this sport 24/7. Study it. Love it. When you're on the field, work your butt off for 90 minutes. Soak it all in as much as you can. And I'm sure that the results will show.
0: And from your career, are there teammates, coaches that have inspired you or mold your philosophy for football?
16: Listen, I started off with Sir Alex Ferguson. I feel like the best manager in the world. Learned so much from him on how to prepare, on how to actually treat players. He never really treated the big stars and the young ones differently. He was always the same with everybody off the field. On the national team with Marcello Lippi, I had Claudio Ranieri, Pellegrini. These are all coaches that wrote a piece of history in the game of soccer. So yes, I was blessed to have had these managers, and try to take a little bit from them as much as I can.
0: Now you're from here. You're from New Jersey, aren't you? So what does football, soccer mean to this part of New Jersey?
16: Everything. I mean, back in the day, my father came by boat from Italy, and he went on Ellis Island, and then he finally established himself here in New Jersey. And many, many thousands, if not millions, have done the same thing. So soccer is an international sport. And I'm sure that all these people that came here from away, from afar, has soccer somewhere, somehow in their blood. So the Cosmos are here now. We're in the community, and we're slowly getting these fans back to watching football.
0: Yeah, what's your assessment of where soccer is? We've got a World Cup, of course, being played in the country. It's another huge opportunity, isn't it, for the sport to grow?
16: Yeah, a great opportunity. You know, having a World Cup here is special. It's something that we can't take for granted. There's a lot of buzz. There's a lot of people talking about it, and that's exactly what I like to see. That's what all these soccer fans want to see, is games being played every

0: We hope to be the blueprint.
1: Ultimately, for this World Cup, who do you think has got a chance of going all the way and lifting the trophy here in New Jersey?
0: I have high hopes for Spain. I think Spain is a team that plays beautifully. They know how to play football. I'm a guy who likes to see football played the right way, and I think they do that. They have very good players, young players. It's a young team, but they've been together for a while already. So I think we're going to see some special things from them.
1: And still, a real shame, but have you got over the fact Italy aren't here?
0: Nah, I still haven't gone over it. It's been three editions in a row. It sucks. My representing Italy, we were always in every single tournament, but these last three editions has been it's been sad. It's been sad. I hope that we find the right changes so then this doesn't happen again.
1: Yeah, why has it happened? Three editions, three World Cups without Italy is just unthinkable.
0: Yeah, a lot of greed, a lot of people that don't want to evolve. I think that's really what the main thing is. Trying to build from the top down never works. That's why creating a strong base, which basically is the youth, and then having the right people around them to mentor them, to grow them. As you can see, the U17s and the U19s and 20s in Italy have done very, very well in these past years. But then what happens, right? So there's always an interruption with players' careers after 18, 19 years old, and that's something that needs to be addressed.
1: And just finally, how much are you enjoying still being on the training pitch and working out and playing with these players?
0: Yeah, it's great, man. This is what I live for. This is my life. I'm lucky enough to have this team that accept me to be part of the training sessions. I try not to let them down. It's so much fun to be around them.
1: Still good to score a goal or two.
0: Always love that.
1: Giuseppe, thank you.
0: Thank you so much.
2: That is Giuseppe Rossi, head of soccer at the Cosmos. Michael Lahoud, you're nodding along when we were hearing from Giuseppe Rossi taking part in five-a-sides. You've played with him?
3: Yeah, I had the misfortune of playing against him in a charity event. It was the Kick for Life event, who's partnered with Wrexham, a charity event that does and raise money and brings awareness to just education and soccer and footballing opportunities for kids in Lesotho. And so it's amazing to think that there's just some players who, that saying that class is permanent, age is just temporary. He's just got class. I played against him when, I think there's a facility called Soccer Roof down in Wall Street. And I'm thinking, okay, I'm still somewhat fit and trim guy. At least try to think so. And I kept up in shape. I'm doing my running. I'm playing in leagues. I should be able to keep up with Giuseppe. He nutmegged me in the first minute and a half of the game. And I almost fell over. So he can't move for worth a lick, but he definitely still play. And I think he single-handedly took the Cosmos team to the final, where they may have eventually lost to, I can't remember who won the game or the tournament, but just an amazing ambassador for the game, amazing ambassador for Italian-Americans, and even bigger ambassador for football in the state of New Jersey.
2: I think they were very keen to try and still get into play for this current Cosmos team. Looking at him on the training session in the baking heat as well the other day at the William Paterson University, I think he's still very much got it. It doesn't run too much, but he's certainly still got it. Just before we hear from two players, one who represents, both represent Cosmos, one born to Brazilian parents and one from the Gambia. On the model now in the US, Major League Soccer is a single entity. There are the teams there that are locked in. There's no promotion or relegation, which I know many people listening to us will be familiar with in their own leagues. This is coming in, though, for the league that Cosmos will be playing in. How crucial do you think that is in the development for U.S. soccer?
3: I think it's massive, and hopefully, and I'm a big advocate for this. It's probably not popular opinion here in America and amongst MLS fans and leadership, but promotion relegation is needed eventually in Major League Soccer. I'm so happy that USL, the United Soccer League, which is the second and third tier here in America, they've taken a stance to align themselves with the rest of the world. And eventually, I think Major League Soccer doing the same with the calendar is also a massive step in the right direction. For me, I just think of it this way. Think bigger picture. You think of the amount of teams that exist here in the New York City area. You have the New York Red Bull, who may have the New York name, but they're based in Harrison, New Jersey, right down the street from the New York Cosmos. You have New York City Football Club, who are owned by the Citigroup, who are going to open up a stadium in Flushing Meadows, right in Queens, and you have the New York Cosmos. So if you eventually get promotion relegation, imagine three teams being in the top flight of Major League Soccer at a certain point. The city of New York needs this. I think football fans demand this, and I would just love to see it come to fruition. So it's good on people like Giuseppe Rossi for putting his name out there, putting his face out there, and really pushing for something like this.
2: So the Cosmos

0: then at the moment playing in the third tier of soccer here in the US. And let's just finish up by hearing from two of the current players then. Nick Mendonca was born in the United States to Brazilian parents, grew up playing in the Flamengo Academy back in Brazil. And first of all, a player from the Gambia who is making his nation proud.
1: Hello, my name is Lamine Joni and I'm a left winger. I played in really big clubs out here in America. I played for Atlanta and Phoenix, but the Cosmos is as big as them too, you know. One of my favorite players played over here, Pelé, Raul, all of big names, you know. It's really good to be here. Before I even got to America, I know about Cosmos. Like, it's the first team I actually know about before even coming out here.
0: What has been the response back home in the Gambia then from friends, family and everyone else to you now playing in the US and playing for the Cosmos?
1: They are amazed with it. They couldn't believe it. They would look at me different. Like, you know, even my friends sometimes when they sit next to me, they looked at me, they'd be like, that's really you, bro. I would be like, yeah, bro. I was like, if you believe, you can do it. Like, you know, I just close my eyes, work hard as I can, like, you know. And then, you know, coming from a different country, you have to work twice as hard as everybody. Like, you know, I call America my home too now. Like, you know, my family, everybody is here now. It's just my extended family back home. We still keep in contact. And then they are proud of me. Every time they, you know, they will even show, they'll be like, hey, that's a Gambian playing in Cosmos. Like, you know, it's a huge, it's a very big deal.
0: And that just shows the name Cosmos, what it means to so many people around the world.
1: Cosmos is like the Real Madrid of America, like, you know, because if you look at Real Madrid, is a big club. Everywhere you go, like, every, even grandparents, like, even people that don't know about football or soccer, they know about Real Madrid. Cosmos is as big as that. If you talk about America, a lot of people don't even know football, but they know Cosmos. You know, Cosmos is huge, is really a big deal.
0: And it means so much for you then and for your teammates to be representing that same club that the likes of Pelé played for.
1: Every time I look at them, I'll be like, we playing in the same team Pelé is playing at. Like, even in our locker room, when we walk in and then we see the picture, it gives you goosebumps. You look at it, you said, this guy made great things in football. And then he played here. Like, if you are there, you can do as much, you know. Like, it gives, it motivates you. Like, it even pushes you harder. Because growing up as a kid, like, I always want to play one of the biggest clubs. I always want to play the highest level, you know. This is like a great start. Like, it's very good, you know. And then a lot of people do watch Cosmos. It's a big team. It's a big name.
2: Hello, my name is Nick Mendonca. I'm a midfielder, number 20. I played for Flamengo Academy, Vasco da Gama, 2020-2021. I came back to the U.S. and started my pro journey here. When you speak about the Cosmos, the first thing that comes to mind is Pelé, especially the Brazilian community, which he was our king of soccer, best in the world, arguably. Yeah, it's an honor. I mean, I'm super, super happy for this opportunity this year. A big responsibility, and I'm always trying to represent the Cosmos the best and put him up top where they're supposed to be.
0: What has it been like then, scoring goals for the Cosmos?
2: Yeah, it's a surreal feeling, you know, scoring goals, especially with this badge. You get noticed from a lot of people, and you know, a lot of people, there's a lot of eyes on the Cosmos. So obviously performing first for the team and for yourself and for stuff in the future.
0: What do you think that experience of having played and grew up in Brazil then in those wonderful teams has helped you and done for your football?
2: Oh, it was the best decision I could have made. The quality and the players there in Brazil, the competition level is another thing, in my opinion. A lot of the kids there, it's their only option they have, you know, to give their family a better future and stuff like that. So it was a great experience. I played with great players that are in big teams now. For example, I used to train with Vinicius Jr. that's in Real Madrid in the first team now. I used to train up with the 2000s. His generation is 2000, so he's a year older than me. I remember training sessions, you know, with him, and he was always that, he always had that flair and that happiness that you see today when he plays for Real Madrid. So yeah, it was a great experience, and I'll take that with me forever.
0: And the World Cup is here, of course. You're going to be following that as well whilst you're here, whilst you've got commitments around your matches?
2: Yeah, of course. I have some friends on the Brazilian national team. I've been trying to go get a few sessions in, watch a few sessions. Yeah, there's a close friend of mine, a center back, Flamengo. His name is Léo Pereira. Center back from Flamengo. He's a personal friend. And yeah, that's who we've been talking and stuff. I've been trying to go watch some sessions, but it's been a little difficult, but who knows?
0: What's the feeling there about what they can achieve at this World Cup then? It's been a long time since Brazil have been the world champions.
2: Yeah, it's been a while. I mean, for me personally, I have high hopes. A lot of people say mixed stuff. You know, obviously the Brazilian national team, they struggle. A lot of the players can't really perform that much like they do in their clubs. I'm hoping this year maybe they can have a little more chemistry in the group and maybe not make as much mistakes as they did last World Cup. But yeah, I mean, I have high hopes. We're hoping this is a last dance for Neymar, see if he can bring us the World Cup home. So yeah, I mean, I'm confident and we'll see how it goes.
0: That is Nick Mendonca of the Cosmos, and you heard from the Gambia's Lemine Diagne as well, both playing for this new Cosmos team and clearly, obviously, following the World Cup as well. Not sure how happy Nick will be after Brazil's 1-1 draw with Morocco, but still a long way to go in this tournament. So in just a few moments' time, we'll be looking at the debutantes. There are four teams making their first appearances at these finals. But on Monday, Iran played New Zealand in Los Angeles against the backdrop of a number of Iran's World Cup delegation having had their visa applications for entry to the United States rejected. It's been a tough build-up, of course, for the team who are based in Mexico and will be travelling to Los Angeles ahead of their opening game. BBC Persia's Puria Jaffra is with us from Los Angeles. And Puria, tell us what will be happening then, because the team will be travelling over later, won't they?
3: Sure. Thanks for having me. It's 8:35 in the morning in Los Angeles. It's a very hot day and the day has arrived. A lot of people still looking at this as something surreal, but Iran are flying to LAX today. There were talks about how this trip what was going to happen. There were talks about a bus from Tijuana driving all the way to Los Angeles. Obviously, this had like so many security issues. And then there was a charter flight. The charter flight was supposed to arrive at 3 p.m., but then FIFA has intervened. This is my understanding. The Iranians were not very comfortable, like, doing the press conference. Obviously, there's going to be a lot of political questions. And one of the conditions they told FIFA when they wanted to take part in the tournament is that no journalist is allowed to ask political questions. But obviously, FIFA cannot control that. And there's going to be political questions. So they wanted to avoid this press conference, but FIFA changed the time of the flight. There's going to be a charter flight. And my understanding is that this charter flight will land in LAX in 3 hours' time.
0: And it's unescapable, of course, the backdrop to this. The US President Donald Trump has set a deal to end the fighting between the US and Iran. It's scheduled to be signed on Sunday. The team want to focus on football, but that is clearly going to be the focus as well.
3: Of course that is. And with the other stuff that we're hearing about Hezbollah and Israel, and obviously there's a lot going on, and that deal might be jeopardized with what's happening on the ground. But what we know from the FIFA schedule is that at 3:45, Amir Alanoi, the head coach of Iran, and Mehdi Taremi, who used to play for Inter, is with Olympiacos now, the star player of Iran, will be there at the press conference at the Los Angeles Stadium.
0: And Puria, Iran last week accused the US of denying visas to what they say were integral members of their football team, their backroom staff. Just what's the latest on that? Do we know how many members of the Iranian delegation will be allowed to enter the United States?
3: Yes, generally speaking, FIFA allows every team to send a delegation of 48 people. That's 26 players plus 22 people who accompany them. From that 22 people, 15 were denied visas in the first place. 10 appealed while they were in Mexico, and 4 were granted visas the day before yesterday. So they will be arriving. But the big question is, and we've seen it throughout this World Cup, not only with US, with Canada, what's going to happen when that visa officer at LAX or any other entry point, the Iranians entered the soil of US, and how are they going to treat them? Are they going to be allowed to enter US? And this is something that's to be seen. And apparently it's a discretion of the visa officer. But obviously FIFA, Iran, and all the fans, they don't want any more disruptions. But we will be watching this closely.
0: And Puria, just finally, the group stage ticket allocation for Iran's supporters was revoked by the US officials last week. What do you think is going to happen for the team when they do eventually take to a football field and kick off a football match here at the World Cup against New Zealand?
3: Yeah, there was a reaction by FIFA saying that they're going to try to maximize that. But the other problem is that even the Iranians who didn't go through that channel, I've spoken to some of them who are protesters against the government. And I asked them, you come into the stadium, what kind of result you're looking for? They said, we don't care about football for one bit. We don't care at all. It's just like, we want to be there. We want to be seen by the world, by everybody who is watching the game. And I mean, like, that's the political side of it. And I'm hearing from the head of the federation, the coach and everybody that they are saying they're ready for that situation where from that 70,000 people who are at the Los Angeles Stadium, perhaps many of them, many Iranians, be against them. Not necessarily cheering for New Zealand, but not to be happy if they score a goal. And there's a lot of pressure technically from a football perspective on the team as well. They're playing the lowest ranking team in the tournament. And so far, three Asian teams have played three European teams. Australia has beaten Turkey. South Korea has beaten Czech Republic relatively easily. And Qatar got a draw against Switzerland. So there's a lot of pressure political-wise and football-wise on this team.
0: Puria, thank you very much. BBC Persia's Puria Jaffra from Los Angeles then, with Iran playing their first match against New Zealand in that city on Monday. Michael Lahoute, former Sierra Leone international, who played his club football here in the United States, has been with us throughout the morning in the sports bar, the Central Park Tavern. Do you like the setup here, Michael, by the way, with the screens, with the flags up?
4: Yeah, we got the footballs up in the air. We got the flags. Only thing that's missing is a Guinness. Where can I get one?
0: I'm sure that'll be along a little later. It's still the morning in New York, but it's the evening wherever you are in the world, I'm sure. John Bennett is following the tournament throughout the BBC World Service. He's also here as well.
5: Hello, Lee. I was listening earlier. Skiller Man and Jai. That's why this man is paid the big bucks by CBS. Why did I not think of that?
4: Oh, you're going to be thinking of that at the next AFCON final in Senegal.
5: Saying
4: please
5: that
4: do.
5: It was my idea. When the Premier League season starts.
0: It's your gift, John, from Michael.
4: Yeah.
0: Now, we're talking about the debutants at this tournament. 48 teams in total taking part. Brazil have played in all 22 tournaments. 132 of the 211 FIFA member associations have never been involved. Four debutants this time around. Cap Verde, Curaçao, who kick off against Germany shortly. Jordan, Uzbekistan, John. It's an opportunity, isn't it, for different nations to experience these finals?
5: Yes, and there's this debate, isn't there, about the World Cup expansion. Is it a good thing? Is it a bad thing? I'm in two minds. I think it does dilute the tournament to have 48 teams, particularly the group stage. But when I've been to AFCONs, when I've been to Euros and World Cups, when there's been an expansion, the best part of it is seeing a team and seeing their fans with a team at the World Cup for the first time and their excitement to be here. And that's what is amazing for these four nations to be in their first World Cup. And they don't take it for granted like some of the fans of the other nations. It's an amazing experience for them.
4: Yeah, I agree with you, John. And I think back to Euro 2016, I believe, was the first European Championship where they expanded the field. And I liken what can happen. It's not so much about what happens in the immediacy, but I think of a country like Hungary, who was part of that European Championship. You look at where Hungary is now, which is going to be on the couch watching this World Cup, but you think of the significance of having that marker, that line drawn in the sand, that now you can start to develop from moving forward. Players like Dominic Szoboszlai, maybe we don't get those players without countries having access to major international tournaments. I'm with you in terms of the fans. For me, fans make World Cups worth it. And especially fans that come from Africa, fans that come from the Middle East, the Far East, anywhere around the world. And it's just disappointing that we're having so much noise of what's happening outside of fans not being allowed. I think of even some of the Senegalese fans who aren't allowed to come in to this World Cup. They're some of the most vibrant fans from around the world. So there's a bit of kind of distaintedness about this World Cup for me still.
5: But often it's the fans of the debutant teams that steal the headlines. My favourite was Euro 2016 as well. Iceland, you remember the thunderclap? It was all about Iceland. Amazing performances on the pitch, but also their fans. They made it a spectacle. And hopefully the fans of some of these debutants can do that as well.
0: And having represented Sierra Leone in football in terms of smaller nation, but wanting to be able to compete on the big stages, which they've done at the Africa Cup of Nations, to have those opportunities like Cap Verde is going to have at this World Cup. It's important, isn't it, as well, as you said, for development of football around the world.
4: Yeah, just a personal story for me. I was actually supposed to make my international debut against Cape Verde or Cabo Verde in Portuguese, and I was actually coming back from injury. So I missed that opportunity and ended up making my debut against Equatorial Guinea in a World Cup qualifier. I'm just so happy for just this expansion of African football, because you think of what Cape Verde has gone through in the AFCON, John, and you got to see them live, you got to see them in person. I remember in that 2013 cycle, if you'd have told me that's their first ever AFCON qualifiers, if you'd have told me that they would have made the quarterfinals, I would have said, get out of here. Cape Verde? No way. But to see them just have the sense of consistency in AFCONs now come to fruition in the form of a World Cup, it's a stuff of legends, it's a stuff of dreams, and I think they're well represented.
0: And it's a part of this remarkable rise that they've had, John. You've been finding out what it's going to mean for the players.
5: Yes, it is. I remember that 2013 tournament, that the head coach was an air traffic controller. Think of the puns you could have made.
4: Oh, right, man.
5: From that.
4: Mayday, mayday, mayday.
5: No, it's an incredible story. So, yeah, it's a popular holiday destination for people, Cape Verde. It's 10 islands in the Atlantic Ocean, west coast of Africa. They only joined FIFA in 1986. But the thing they've done is put together a team of players from Portugal, USA, France, Luxembourg, with a background, a family background from Cape Verde. Might mention how well they've done in AFCON, so quarterfinals 2013, 2023 as well. And I've been speaking to one of their players, Stephen Moreira. You'll know him well, Mike, because he plays here in the MLS for Columbus Crew.
4: Yep.
5: Former MLS Defender of the Year. He's one of Cape Verde's star men, and he's been telling me about the excitement around the nation being at their first World Cup.
6: I would say our group, honestly, our group, our staff, we are family, and after the AFCON, I think we did very good tournament, and straight after that, we was like, the next step is the World Cup, and you have to go, especially in US, so we do everything, honestly, and like God help us too, so that's just amazing.
7: And what's the spirit like in the group? Because you're coming from all over the place, different backgrounds. Has it been difficult to build that team spirit, or was it something that was straight away?
6: No, honestly, straight away. Honestly, even me was so easy. Just like, honestly, vibes. We know each other. Like, even if I was not there, we know each other. We play against each other. We was talking all the time, so that was very easy. And honestly, just the vibes. We are a real family, help each other, just make sure like everyone is just happy and comfortable. You have one player, like, he's not speaking like too much Portuguese too, but like we found a way speaking English. Some people speak French. It's just different. Like, we have all different story, but like we all like all together all the time.
7: Is the coach important to building that togetherness? Is he someone that is good at talking to all the players, no matter what language, what their first language is?
6: Yeah, honestly, the coach is just amazing. The most important for him is a group. It's not like an individual player. He just want like everyone be happy, enjoy himself here, and you know what represents Cape Verde too. So we just enjoy, honestly. Even the staff, the people around, they're just so happy to see us. So they make sure everything is good for us.
7: What about the group that you're in at the World Cup? It's tough, isn't it? I mean, I guess all the groups are tough, but to have the favourite Spain in there, how much are you looking forward to that challenge?
6: Like I say, I'm a player. I love to compete about myself, about everything. So every day. So I'm very excited to play against Spain, Uruguay, and Saudi Arabia. Just to compete, enjoy, and make proud of my country, my parents, my club, all the people support me. So hopefully going over there and like try to win games, because people maybe think we just happy to be in a World Cup. But like, this is a way now, and feel like very excited to start the competition.
7: That's interesting then. You're not just going there, you know, to make up the numbers. You're not just happy with qualifying. You want to do more. What are you guys thinking about your ambitions when you get there? Have you talked about that?
6: Oh, yeah, of course. Honestly, I was very excited when we saw the group stage to play against one of the best nations in the world. So we just go there and compete, and hopefully if we can qualify for the group stage, will be such amazing. But that's our goal, yeah.
7: Just how much will it mean when that first game against Spain takes place for the country back home? Just what does it mean to the country to be at the World Cup?
6: It's amazing, honestly. every day I receive a message, text about my family, even the people that don't know too much. They're texting me, are you ready? Are you ready? I say, like, yeah, I'm ready.
5: Stephen Moreira there, Columbus Crew and Cap Verde right back. That is stressful for the players, sorting out the tickets for the families when they get to the World Cup. He's had calls from all sorts of people trying to get tickets and plane flights here to the USA.
0: Uruguay, Saudi Arabia and first of all Spain, Michael, for Cap Verde. What do you think they can achieve? They've got nothing to lose going into that opening game, have they?
4: Yeah, the big game that I think is going to define the World Cup is the match against Saudi Arabia. And look, watching Cabo Verde, especially against Cameroon, their stubborn side, their unified side. But I think set pieces could be where they get anything positive in any of the games. I'm going to put this out there. Spain, it's, as they say in Portuguese, vacaciones. They're going to be on vacation time. Spain is probably going to hammer them. But it's about building up confidence. And I remember this playing with Sierra Leone. When you're one of the minnows, you do the little things of almost like a checklist as a player to build up your confidence. Maybe take little positives from the first game against Spain, implement them in the second game, and then go full force in that final group stage game.
5: Goal difference is key, though, isn't it? They've got to ensure that, you know, they'll probably lose to Spain, but they've got to ensure they don't concede too many goals because more than ever at this World Cup, goal difference will be crucial with those third-place positions up for grabs to get you to the next round.
0: Now, another debutante then. It's been a long road, but Jordan have finally qualified for a World Cup. The Arab nation took part in qualifying for the first time 40 years ago. Haven't managed to reach the finals before, though. They secured their place, though, by finishing runners-up behind South Korea in Asian qualifying. Let's hear from Jordan's winger, Moussa Al-Tamari, now plays for Ligue 1 club Rennes. He's been telling Manny Jasmi what reaching the World Cup means to Jordan.
8: The people in Jordan, they will not sleep in this day. They will just still wake up until the morning. They will pray, and after they will start to watch us because football is coming better now in Jordan. Last 2 years, we go to final Asian Cup, we qualify World Cup, and we go also final Arab Cup. Something is really good for our national team. I think we just have to keep this to World Cup. We start in a good game against Austria, and we don't think about Argentina because it's last game. We just think about the first game.
9: But Argentina are the defending world champions. How did you feel when Jordan were drawn to play in the same group as them?
8: Big player, big country, big team. For me, it's amazing to play against them. How you want to play this game, which way you want to do it. And for this game, you have just to be smart.
9: You've played against a lot of big names. You scored against Paris Saint-Germain this season. Do you feel a responsibility to help your less experienced teammates who haven't played against these kind of players?
8: Yeah. When you play in Europe, you know what you have to do in your national team to keep it up. But for me, it doesn't matter where you play because we are one team. We are one group. We have to give everything in the game for our country, for our people to be happy and to be proud of us. We have to work to show everybody we come to do our job, to play good, to win, to do something in this World Cup. And let's see what will happen, inshallah, in this World Cup.
9: Jordan doesn't have the same profile as nations in the Persian Gulf like Saudi Arabia, the United Arab Emirates, or Qatar. So is being at the World Cup a chance to put your country on the map?
8: For us, it's not about the money. It's about the jersey, what we have. Like, we have Jordan in our heart. Saudi Arabia, Qatar, Emirates, they have good money. They have really good team. But for us, like I say, we just play for us to be happy. We play for the people. We play for our country. This is the most important, to play for your country. You give everything. You die for this.
0: That's the Jordan winger, Moussa Al-Tawari, speaking to Sportsworld's Manny Jasmi, making their World Cup debut. It hasn't come out of nowhere, John. They've reached the final of the 2023 Asian Cup, beat South Korea along the way, showing that pedigree now on the world stage.
5: Yeah, that's exactly right. And we're saying that many of these teams are here because of the expansion. That's not the case with Jordan. You know, they would have made it anyway. This has been coming, that amazing win against South Korea in the semi-finals of that Asian Cup run. So absolutely no fluke that they are here, and they'll be hoping to make a good impression.
0: Hard to beat, well organised, play on the counter-attack, Michael, and they've done the job there here. So in this group that we were discussing earlier, Algeria, Argentina to come, Austria first in San Francisco for Jordan.
4: Yeah, it's going to be a tricky game against an organised, gegenpressing Austrian side, but an Austrian side that lost arguably their best player in Christoph Baumgartner ahead of the World Cup. I really think that the match against Algeria is the match where they can take something, especially on the counter. One player that's going to really be important for them, and Altamari with his experience in Ligue 1 is one thing, but Ali Olwan as well. He's the lead striker. He makes something out of absolutely nothing. He's got this nose for goal that you just can't teach. So if he can just find that moment of brilliance, then maybe, just maybe, Jordan can take something out of this group.
0: So that is Jordan up against Austria, first of all, in San Francisco. Uzbekistan, another team, John, that have missed out in the past but are here now.
5: Yes, two things stand out for me about Uzbekistan. They were known as Asia's chokers because they had a couple of really good opportunities to make the World Cup. One of them really wasn't their fault. It's a long story. We could do a documentary about it. But they missed out on the World Cup. They're finally here. And I think just getting here is brilliant. No pressure on them. And also, Fabio Cannavaro is their head coach. Massive name as a player. Not the best CV when it comes to coaching. But a bit of pressure on him, having just got the job going into a World Cup.
0: We'll find out about their prospects in just a moment then. But what does it mean to be playing on this world stage? As you say, after near misses in the past, after agonies, here they are on the world stage. Uzbekistan's winger, Jalaluddin Masharipov, has been speaking to our football reporter, Manny Jasmi, about what it is like to be playing here in the finals.
10: This day, first time in my life like this, I am happy. After 34 years, 37 million Uzbekistan people watch this game, waiting for us. First time go World Cup, Federation help us, country president also help us. Everyone help. This is the result, go World Cup. I tell players, now I am 32 years old, my last chance. I need go World Cup because this is big, important for my career. But Uzbekistan not go only play in the group after comeback. No. Because now Uzbekistan, I know, good national team, good players. First, go from group, you know, after seeing.
9: Fabio Cannavaro is your coach. He is a legendary player. He won the World Cup in 2006. What is he like as a coach?
10: In character top. He speaks for all the players very good. He very smart. Have little bit something to change. He put first discipline. He speaks every time in the fighting, in the pitch.
9: Has he spoken to the players about winning the World Cup in 2006?
10: Yes, he speak every time about this, you know. He also tell this moment in Italy, all the players, good character, fighter, all the Italian player style like this. He tell also for us every time he push us in the pitch 100%, you know, like same Italia style, 2016.
9: How will you feel when the Uzbekistan national anthem is being played at the World Cup for the first time in your history?
10: You think first time I come there, what I need doing there? No, like this, no need, I think. So much press forehead, go in the pitch. Normally, this for us is first time in the World Cup, but play football. You think like this, you more relaxed. You play more better, I think, like this, my head.
0: That is Uzbekistan, Jalaluddin Masharipov, ahead of the World Cup debut of his nation, John. A very proud moment. We've seen with Husinov, haven't we, at Manchester City, the first Uzbek player to play in the Premier League, how he has developed. And it is an opportunity, as we've been saying, for the fans to see their country.
5: Yeah, an opportunity. Tough group, though, isn't it, for them with Colombia, DR Congo, Portugal, DR Congo. I'm fascinated to see how they get on after coming through the playoffs. There was a lot of pressure on them. They're so delighted to be here for the first time in over 50 years. That'll be a massive game. But yeah, against Colombia and Portugal, it's going to be very tough for Uzbekistan.
0: Yeah, tough start, Michael, for Uzbekistan against Colombia in their first game on Wednesday.
4: Yeah, take nothing away from this Uzbek side, though. I watched the recent friendly between them and the Dutch, and there were parts of it. Although the Dutch started well, you see the star quality that they have. In the second half of that, Fabio Cannavaro made some subs. And there's one player that needs to be talked about apart from Kusanov. It's Eldar Shomurodov, who has ties to Roma. And I watched him play in the Turkish Superliga this year with, I think, Istanbul Başakşehir. He's a goal-scoring machine. He's the captain of the team. He's a mountain of a man. And so, much like we talked about with Ali Elhuan, with Jordan, he has to be the one to step up. That third group stage game, and John, you know this from following DR Congo. DR Congo is going to just grind things out. They're going to sit back and absorb with Mbemba and Twanzebe, but maybe, just maybe, he can be the hero.
5: Yeah, I do like to watch DR Congo, though. Yes, you're right. Sometimes they're solid, but there can be chaos. Remember the Senegal game, 2-0 up, and they lost 3-2. Oh. I'm hoping for a bit of DR Congo chaos in that group.
0: We're going to be looking ahead to Curaçao, Germany, in the next hour, but this is a story, isn't it? The tiny Caribbean island of Curaçao, smallest nation to ever play at a World Cup. They drew with Jamaica, secured their place at the tournament. They're, what, some 37 miles off the Venezuelan coast.
4: Yeah.
0: And they're playing Germany in the World Cup.
4: And they're showing that Curaçao is not just a great place to go on holiday. Just a small personal story. I play in a local men's league. I'm not going to say how old some of the guys are because it's going to out me and maybe the level I've dropped to. But one of our captains for our team, he's Dutch-born, but his family and kids pretty much spent all their time in Curaçao, and he's just so in love with Dick Advocaat. He's a massive Feyenoord fan, a massive Dutch football fan, but he says what Dick Advocaat has done to come back, and a place that Dick Advocaat has definitely loved with his family in time, has come back to become the oldest manager at the World Cup and lead the Blue Wave to history. It's a stuff of dreams.
5: 72 places between them in the FIFA rankings. Would it be one of the biggest World Cup upsets? You never know. You never know.
0: You never know what's going to happen at a World Cup. We'll look ahead to that a little more later. We'll get the team news. We'll hear from Germany as well on their prospects in this tournament. That is coming up today. One of the matches that is taking place at this World Cup. That's what we're going to get into in the next hour with John, who's staying with us. Michael, though, thank you so much for being with us.
4: Absolute pleasure. Would love to do this again. I'm just going to manifest this, put this out there. I'll see you guys at the AFCON final.
0: Oh, yes. Let's get it out. Michael, enjoy the rest of your World Cup. Thank you very much indeed. Michael Lahoute with us in Central Park Tavern, just close to Central Park itself in New York. This is our base for this weekend. Much more to come then as we look ahead to the games here at the World Cup after the very latest news.
11: BBC News with Sue Montgomery. President Trump says Israeli strikes in Beirut should not have happened, particularly on a day when the US is close to a deal to end its war with Iran. He criticized Israel for responding to what he called a very small and meaningless attack by Hezbollah, in which no one was injured or killed. Mr. Trump said Hezbollah should also stop firing. Sebastian Usher in Jerusalem is watching for any Iranian response.
12: Certainly here, there is now a concern and anticipation that Iran might strike again. There is the prospect of retaliatory fire. We've had a senior military official in Iran quoted in the Iranian media saying this attack will be answered, but didn't give a timeline of that. I personally can't see how the situation in Lebanon can be resolved before this deal is done. Essentially, it's one of the most difficult stumbling blocks that will have to be dealt with in the negotiations that follow.
11: The Kosovan authorities say they've arrested five ethnic Serbs, suspected of being involved in one of the worst massacres against ethnic Albanians during the war of the late 1990s. Prosecutors say the former members of Serbian special units are the first to be detained in connection with the killings in the village of Rečak in January 1999. Abeo Naboya reports.
13: Kosovan police raided several towns early on Sunday to arrest those accused of involvement. This is the second case launched by prosecutors trying to bring perpetrators to justice. A previous one identified 21 Serbs, including top police officials, but they are all beyond the reach of the Kosovan authorities. More than 40 civilians were killed in the massacre, with Serbian forces making now debunked claims they'd been part of the Kosovo Liberation Army. The killings generated international outrage, including from the then US President Bill Clinton, who condemned it as a deliberate and indiscriminate act of murder.
11: Two helicopters have crashed into each other over Rio de Janeiro, killing six crew members. Brazilian firefighters said the aircraft fell onto a car dealership in a suburb, exploding an impact. Philippine scientists say an earthquake which killed 61 people earlier this week has raised the seabed by as much as 2 meters. Pictures show exposed coral with dead fish on top. Here's Anbarasa Natarajan.
14: The Philippines Institute of Volcanology and Seismology said the impact of the tremor altered coastlines in Sarangani and Davao Occidental provinces in a phenomenon known as coastal uplift. The agency explained this was caused by movement along the Cotabato Trench, which triggered the earthquake. In some places, locals say the shoreline has been pushed out by as much as 200 meters. Reports said exposed to coral reefs replaced what used to be navigable water.
11: BBC News. The Indian Army has introduced a new uniform code which drops many British colonial era symbols and procedures. The requirement for ceremonial pouch belts during officers' mess has been discontinued, and sword carrying by reviewing officers is no longer mandatory. The Army has also banned unconventional hairstyles and unauthorized beards. Police in New York say they arrested 63 people after celebrations of victory by the Knicks basketball team turned violent. One person was shot and four others stabbed. Others set school buses alight and smashed up police vehicles. Those arrested have been charged with assaulting officers and the illegal possession of weapons, among other offences. Early results from Switzerland's referendum point to voters rejecting a proposal to limit the country's population to 10 million. The referendum was proposed by the anti-immigration right-wing Swiss People's Party, which claimed unchecked migration put pressure on the wealthy Alpine nation's public services. The government, business leaders and other mainstream parties urged voters to reject a cap. The Caribbean island of Curaçao is about to make history as the smallest ever nation to take part in a World Cup. The Dutch autonomous territory, with a population under 160,000, takes on football giants Germany. Only one of the squad was born in Curaçao, with the other 25 players all hailing from the Netherlands. Their captain, Leandro Bacuna, explained their popularity.
15: I think it's just our identity. People keep looking at our videos and everything. See that we're always having fun, we're always dancing, we are all together. But as soon as the referee blows the whistle, we got one mind, and that is playing as good as possible and trying to get a result. And I think that's the difference between us and the other nations.
11: BBC News.
0: Sue, thank you. That's Sue Montgomery. Hello, I'm Lee James. We're live in New York, the opening weekend of the World Cup, and Curaçao, certainly that tiny Caribbean island, a real feature. We've been talking about the debutantes here, four of them, and Curaçao, with that population under 160,000, the smallest nation to play at a World Cup, take on the four-time winners, Germany in Houston. We were just thinking here in the Central Park Tavern in the sports bar where we are, half of Curaçao's entire population could fit into that stadium in Houston. There's the significance of the occasion then for this country, led by the Dutchman Dick Advocaat, who at the age of 78 will become the oldest coach in the tournament's history. So we'll get ahead to the game then and find out what's going to be happening between these two sides. It kicks off in just under an hour's time. Ahead of the tournament, though, Sports World's Manny Jasmi spoke to the father and son, Dean and Kenji Gure. Dean will be part of the coaching staff for the tournament. Kenji, part of the squad. And Manny started by asking Kenji what it will feel like to play in a World Cup.
16: Wow, what a question. I've not been asked that before. And even you just saying that sparked something in me. And I was like, wow, yeah, I'm going to be a World Cup player. Honestly, it's a dream come true to know that I'm going to be playing in that and representing Curaçao, the highest of football. It makes me emotional even thinking about it, speaking about it. So yeah, I'm feeling on top of the world right now.
9: What has been the atmosphere in Curaçao, Dean? Has everyone been talking about the World Cup?
17: Everywhere on the streets, shops, buses, everywhere you see the blue wave. Even the whole airport has been painted and decorated in the blue wave, which is incredible, beautiful.
9: A question to both of you. Do you feel in some way that you're slightly different people because you're going to coach and play at the World Cup?
16: You know, this is a story of an impossible being possible. This is a story of hope. This is a story that I can get to tell my kids and their grandkids. And this will be a story that will go on for generations in the Gore family, as well as the world of Curaçao, of course. It's definitely increased my faith that anything is possible. You know, if you believe and work hard and do everything in your power to make your dreams a reality.
9: Dean, you were in charge of that final crucial qualifier in Jamaica because Dick Advocaat had stepped away for personal reasons. Curaçao needed a draw and the nation's World Cup hopes rested on your decisions. What was that like?
17: The pressure is high because all of a sudden you're in charge of something that everybody's looking at from the whole island. Also in football in Holland, everybody involved in football is watching you now. If we would have lost, it would have been me. And that's the biggest pressure, really. We need to go to the World Cup. And I'm here, so we cannot lose. Kenji told me after the game, he felt that pressure going into that game more than anything else.
9: Was part of that, Kenji, being nervous for your dad?
16: 100%. You know, I have an interesting relationship with my dad. Obviously, I've done my life together with him. And from young, you know, I look up to him and I wanted to be like him. Growing up, he was my coach. You know, my whole career, he's been my coach. And now to see him then lead a team and then to lead the biggest game of Curaçao history, to live that with him and to actually be on the field while he is the coach is a unique situation. All the responsibility is on him, you know, because he was in kind of a lose-lose situation. If we're looking back at it and we're being honest about it. Because, like he said, if he had lost, it would have been him because the coach wasn't there. But if we had won, it would have been the coach because it's all about the coach. So it was like kind of a lose-lose. But at the end of the day, he was ready for it. It was meant to be like that. And us as players, we knew what we had to do.
9: I was going to ask you both about Dick Advocaat. He's going to be the oldest coach ever in the history of the World Cup. What does he bring to the team? How did he get Curaçao to the position they were in before Dean came in and took all the glory?
16: He brought experience. He brought a winning mentality. Even just speaking to him, his whole demeanor was about winning. He didn't care about anything else but winning.
9: And Dean, when you're, you know, having a meeting with Dick Advocaat to talk about the match and things like that, are you going to say, well, actually, Dick, I wouldn't do it like that if I were you? I mean, when I qualified Curaçao for the World Cup, we did it slightly differently.
17: Our conversations are always going that way. I don't tell him this is how she always should do it, but there's always a discussion with one or two situations or one or two positions that I would do different or tactical. That's why I'm his assistant. You know, I'm also the devil's advocate, throwing things in there to make him think. And then when he says, this is how we do it, no one can tell him differently. Because once he made that decision, this is how we're going to do it.
9: Now, Kenji, you were born in the Netherlands, raised in England, as we can hear from your accent. Your dad's from Suriname and your mum is from Curaçao. So you had plenty of potential international options. Why did you choose Curaçao?
16: So interesting. So I remember getting a call from the coach at the time, Remco, and we were on holiday in Dubai and we had qualified for the Gold Cup. And he called me and he said, Kenji, would you like to come to Curaçao and represent Curaçao at the Gold Cup? And I remember saying, can I just call you back in a couple of minutes? And I remember going into the room where my parents were and I said, you know, I just got a call from the coach. And my mum started to get a little bit emotional. And that's when I realized, wow, this is bigger than myself. This is something bigger than what I can see right now. And it's one of the best decisions that I've ever made is to represent Curaçao. It's brought something out of me that I didn't know was there, you know, and I didn't really understand it until I started to come there and experience the people and to see a different side of myself, meeting family members that I've never met before. Also, like making my grandma so proud. Every time she messaged me when I step onto the pitch and every time she's messaging me to say how proud she is that I'm representing her country. Likewise with my mom. It's just a feeling that you can't describe.
17: Don't forget, Kenji played for the under-16 of England. He played for the under-17s for Holland. He could play for Suriname. And he could play for Curaçao. I don't know really what he feels. What are you, Kenji?
16: I don't relate so much as a Dutch guy, but I was born there. I speak the language. But if I go to England and I look at my life in England and I don't see myself as an Englishman, but obviously I went to school there. I know the system. My friends are there and you know, my life has grown up there. But do I identify myself as a guy from UK? I would say not really.
17: if somebody asks you on the street, where you're from, what do you say?
16: It depends how long they have. So it depends how long they have. So it depends how long I have too. It depends where I am. I will say if I'm from Holland, or I say I'm from England, or I say I'm from Curaçao. But at the moment, no, I'm fully Curaçao. I say I'm from Curaçao. And then they say, oh, where's that? And I say, tell them where it is.
9: You tell them it's in Group E.
7: It's in Group E, yeah.
9: Let's talk about Group E then. Curaçao, Ivory Coast, Ecuador. Curaçao have never played any of those countries, nor your opening opponents, World Cup royalty, the four times winners, Germany. What were you thinking when Germany came out of the draw?
17: I thought, yes, what an occasion. If you think of a World Cup, you think of Brazil, Argentina, Germany. You think of all the big countries that won it and have the history. Now we making history by playing a historical game in a World Cup 2026 against Germany. You know, in 100 years' time, when people look at the papers, hey, Curaçao in 2026, they played Germany in a World Cup.
9: A lot of your players were raised in the Netherlands, and there's a rivalry between the Dutch and the Germans. So is it even more special from that point of view?
17: Yeah, we hate the Germans. It's true that we raised up in Holland by hating the Germans. That's how we raised up. But during the years, it all faded away. But I know in the beginning, it wasn't good at all. We have definitely 17 million supporters in the game against Germany, which is great.
9: One of the Uzbekistan players, and Uzbekistan are also making their debut at the World Cup, he told me that, nah, it's just another game. There's nothing special about playing at the World Cup.
16: Whoever said that is a liar.
17: Why is he lying? He's not real. Come on, be honest.
16: This is huge.
0: I love that insight into family life and into Curaçao as well, from father and son, Dean and Kenji Gore, making history, a part of Curaçao's first ever World Cup. Build up going on in Houston, Texas. We are 45 minutes away from kickoff for Curaçao, John Bennett, making their first ever appearance, and they're playing Germany, the four-time champions.
5: It's what dreams are made of. So Germany, four-time winners. We know their World Cup history, but this is their chance really to re-establish themselves as World Cup heavyweights, because not many people, it's weird when you go into World Cup and Germany not talked about as favourites, but of course, group stage exits in 2018, 2022, I remember back in Qatar, walking to the BBC studios while Germany were playing, and just the stunned faces of people seeing Germany yet again being knocked out. Some interesting team news for you, Lee. So Manuel Neuer starts. Remember, he'd retired before this World Cup, came out of retirement. He starts this game, becomes the second German to play in five World Cups. So you know what I'm going to do here, Lee. Quiz time. Oh, Who was the first?
0: First German to play in five World Cups, I would guess Lothar Matthäus.
5: Oh, well done. You were typing on your keyboard there.
0: I wasn't Googling, oh, okay. I promise you.
5: Yeah, because Franz Beckenbauer would have been another shout, but it is Lothar Matthäus. So, amazing story for Manuel Neuer, who wasn't expected to play in this World Cup, starts in this first game against Curaçao. As for Curaçao, some recognisable names like Juninho Bacuna starting, Tahiti Chong, but of course, they'll be massive underdogs. As I said earlier in the programme, 72 places separating them in the FIFA rankings.
0: Let's go to Houston. Marie Schulz-Barkham, the German football journalist, is there ahead of this one. Marie, what's the feeling there about Germany playing Curaçao? We've heard about what it will mean for that nation, but for Germany to get their campaign underway now. A lot will be expected on them to win.
18: Yeah, I think, if anything, the Germans are more nervous about their performance than anyone else, because we lost the last two opening matches, and out of all these players, I think Manuel Neuer is the only one who hasn't lost an opening match of a World Cup. So there's definitely respect for the occasion, but of course they'll be expected to play well. And I'm in Houston now, and there's so many Germans here. It's wonderful to see. There's a lot of support, so it should be a really good game.
0: Yes, Manuel Neuer coming back in. We weren't expecting him necessarily just a few months ago to be playing in a World Cup once again, but here he is on his fifth occasion. What's the feeling in Germany about his return to the number one position?
18: You know, Kicker, the preeminent sporting magazine in our country, did a poll with where everyone was, you know, t- tens of thousands of fans were able to submit their favorite lineup, and Oliver Baumann actually made that lineup. There's a certain empathy for him because he of course got them through qualifying and played these last two send-off games and now has to retreat. But I think on sporting levels it's very understandable because Manuel Neuer, the sense among the population is just that he has this aura which could help a lot. You know, when your striker running towards Manuel Neuer, you might have second thoughts. I think it's good to see him back in the Germany team.
19: It is a big call, though, isn't it, by Julian Nagelsmann? Because, you know, you wonder what it will do for the team spirit. He's a fantastic goalkeeper and he has that aura, but he has made some errors before in the past, both for Bayern Munich and Germany. But a brave move from Julian Nagelsmann.
0: Marie, what about the fitness of Musiala as well? Coming back to action in January after breaking his leg, dislocating his ankle at the Club World Cup last summer. A lot is going to depend on Jamal Musiala and Florian Wirtz to provide the creativity for this Germany team.
18: I completely agree. It will come down to those two finding tight spaces in, you know, what's expected to be a very tight defense of Curaçao. Musiala hasn't looked the same player since his return, which is, of course, understandable. But, you know, you just need one moment from him and he can be one of those best players in the world. So I think the hope is certainly that he'll have one or two strokes of genius, set up a goal or score. And that's what Nagelsmann will be looking for from him.
19: Yeah, I think Florian Wirtz could end up being one of the stars of this tournament. I know he had a difficult first season with Liverpool, but Julian Nagelsmann, his system, I think it gives him a bit more freedom. He's a lot more himself. I love watching him at the last Euros. It was one of my favourite things, watching Germany. You end up just watching him. His movement is superb. So I really hope that he lives up to his potential at this World Cup.
18: Yeah, he's looked good in the last few Germany matches, so should be fun to watch him.
0: What's the feeling about what this squad can achieve then under Julian Nagelsmann? Since winning the World Cup, full-time champions Germany haven't won a knockout match since that final. We've had group stage exits. You know, what's possible this time around? That surely can't continue, Marie.
18: Right. They won back the hearts of Germany at the home Euros, where they were, of course, very unlucky to go out against Spain. And Cucurella is still kind of a villain in Germany for that handball, which wasn't penalised. But the expectations, I would say, are low. It's more like I hear from my foreign friends that they're counting Germany among the favourites. But Germans, I think, would be happy for this team to make the quarterfinal. Which is nice. That's a good position for the players to be in, that they can, you know, exceed expectations with a bit of grit and talent.
19: Sounds like a good atmosphere there. It is a difficult group, though, isn't it, Lee? The fans are loving it. They're excited about Germany. I think on paper, it's a difficult group. Ivory Coast, for me, I know everyone's talking about Senegal and Morocco, but they're in really good form. They won AFCON 2023. Ecuador, everyone's dark horse. I don't want to talk about dark horse predictions after what happened to mine, Switzerland, yesterday. But I think it's a tough group for them. Probably this their easiest game, but the next two matches are going to be a big challenge for Germany.
18: Yeah, I agree with you that Ivory Coast, I count them as a dark horse. Also, they have a lot of players who either currently play in the Bundesliga or have Bundesliga experience, which will really help them. I think Diomande is going to be a big challenge to contain on the wing. I actually do see that being Germany's hardest game in the group. So it'll be interesting to see how they fare against Ecuador.
0: We've got, just over 30 minutes to go, Marie. Just leave us with what the atmosphere is like there. We heard some of the fans behind you. What is it like in Houston?
18: There are fans everywhere. So we're actually still trying to get in, and there's torrential downpour. So it's a bit end of the world atmosphere here. but honestly, after the heat, having this rain now is really nice. So I think everyone's just excited to be here and excited that they got tickets.
0: Well, we hope you get in, Marie, and we hope you stay dry and keep out the rain.
18: Yeah. Thank you very much.
0: Thank you so much, Marie Schultz. Welcome with us in Houston then, with the downpour, the atmospheric conditions playing a part, no doubt.
19: Struggling to get in there. Have you told our struggling to get in to the stadium story from the stadium yesterday, Lee? So walking into the stadium, big security guards come up to me and Lee and say, "Get out the way. There's a VIP coming. Please make a path for a VIP." And I see a huge entourage in the distance. So I think, who is this? This has got to be a president, or this has got to be an absolute football legend.
0: It had the feel of presidential, to be honest.
19: Or Taylor Swift. I thought maybe Taylor Swift is here. And my daughter, when I tell her the story that I've seen Taylor Swift,
5: is going to be so impressed. But it was a YouTuber, a streamer, to be fair, he's the biggest in the world, iShowSpeed, who seems to get VIP access to wherever he wants to go at the World Cup, meeting Ronaldo, the original Ronaldo, meeting Kaká. So he streamed past with a massive presidential entourage.
0: Yeah, there were some big guys around him.
5: Yeah, I wasn't going to mess with those.
0: He was right in the middle
5: of them all. I walked out of the way straight away.
0: But you've gone viral, haven't you, John? Because you were filming the arrival of iShowSpeed, which has now gone on social media.
5: Yeah, my ball patch is in full view as iShowSpeed streams past. But I'm sure we'll see him at other games because, yeah, he has access all areas.
0: Yes.
5: To promote this World Cup. And to be fair, he is promoting this World Cup. People who don't know much about soccer or football, they're seeing his videos and maybe getting into the tournament.
0: Yes, I saw him interacting with Ronaldo, the Brazilian Ronaldo, at that MetLife Stadium ahead of Brazil against Morocco. That was 1-1. We've heard from Richard Schultz-Bockham in Houston ahead of

0: they don't get on. If there's football match, then you will see them together, you know?
1: Yeah, it's what sport can do, isn't it? Bring us all together. And what were those experiences like for you there, Max, playing at a World Cup, being given that opportunity to do that and to play it in Brazil as well?
0: Yes, for me, it was like one of the biggest things like happened in my life, you know? So for me, World Cup is like, you know, I don't think there's anything above that, you know? And it was a great experience for me. And also like to play in that in Brazil. So it was amazing, you know?
1: A real life changer then, the fact that you got that chance to play at a World Cup, Max.
0: Yeah, that changed everything. That changed everything in your life, in your football career, you know, your profile, the way people see you now, everything changed, you know. You don't see things similar anymore, you know.
1: Yeah, it's a very special event to be a part of. And obviously Ivory Coast playing this time around then. Only Morocco and Tunisia had a better record in qualifying. How confident are you feeling about their prospects then at this World Cup?
0: I think that the good thing is that people don't see us coming, but it's good because then there will be less pressure on the team. But I think that there's a room for us to create a big surprise in this World Cup. I'm totally confident in the team, you know, and the staff, the coach. So I think that there will be good surprise, you know. People will be very surprised at the level of the team.
1: Yeah. You mentioned the coach, Emerson Faye. What has he brought to this squad then? He came in and had that immediate impact, didn't he? Winning the Cup of Nations in 2023 and has now taken them to a World Cup.
0: Yeah, Emerson, he's one of us, you know. He's been there, he was there, so he knows the house. And then he's been an international player himself. So he knows what it takes to play for this team, you know. And then I think that it's easy for him to lead the team because he knows everything as a player and then as an assistant, then as a coach. So I think that he was the perfect guy to lead the team to the World Cup. So for the players also, he's very nice because he acts like a big brother around them, you know. And then he doesn't have only the role of the coach, you know. He's like a big brother, you know, and then after down the field, he become a coach. So is easy for the players, you know, to get close to him, you know, to give everything for him, you know, because they have this, we had this relationship with him, you know. We are lucky to have him in this World Cup.
1: Yeah, leading Ivory Coast. And I think as well with the squad, it's a blend of experience and youth as the leadership of the captain, Frank Kessié, as well. They don't just rely on one individual for goals. So what do you think that team approach is going to be?
0: Yeah, I think it's a mix of experienced players like Frank, Siri Mikel, and you know, the other players with the young and exciting players, you know. And this is down to the coach and his staff again because they fund the middle bay, you know, how to mix this group together. And then also the way the coach is doing, is managing his team also is very, very important. But people don't speak about it too much because tactically is working very well. He's doing some amazing things. We saw it against a team like Scotland, a team like France, you know, the way he managed the team. But I think people don't too much speak about his tactical work, you know. And then I think they should pay more attention to that because he's a very, very clever coach and he's doing a very good job with this team.
1: And this group then, with Germany and Curaçao to come, how crucial is this opening game against Ecuador later today going to be, Max, then? Because both sides will really fancy their chances of progressing, won't they?
0: Yes, I totally agree with you. You know, in these days, there's no easy games anymore. We saw it with the games that we watched before. We saw it against yesterday, Morocco against Brazil. And then, you know, so there's no easy team or small team anymore, you know. If the team arrive to qualify to the World Cup, that means that they are a good team, you know. So I think it's an open group. And then we believe in our chances. And then I guess that the other team, they so believe in their chances. So it's an open group. And then it's very important that the first game, if you cannot win it, you don't lose it.
1: Yeah, you don't want to start with a defeat, do you? Because it's an opportunity, isn't it, to get out of the group stage for the very first time for Ivory Coast. Do you think that is possible? Can they achieve that?
0: Yes, they can. Of course, they can achieve that. with the potential of the players that we have.

0: with the staff, experienced staff we have, and a good coach and a good organization around the team. I find the players, they have everything to achieve this, you know, and then also that the way that the chance that we have to have like 48 teams, you know, so that gives more chances, you know, so we have no excuses. We have to go for it and give everything, and then I'm sure that we'll be to the next one.
1: We've been talking today, Max, about whether an African nation will win the World Cup for the first time. Do you think we are getting closer to that? Do you think we could see that?
0: I think that this question, no people was asking this question, back in the days. So if people start to think about this, that means that we are getting very close. And why not this year, you know? It'd be very nice, you know? And then I see that the African nation, they've been working very well recently. They are getting close every day. We saw it with Morocco in the last World Cup semi-final. You know, it never happened before. So now we want to go to the final, and why not win it? You know, I think it would be very, very good for African football, you know, and then we hope so. We definitely hope so. And why not this year?
1: Yeah, why not indeed? And best of luck to Ivory Coast. Max, thanks so much for talking to us.
0: Thank you very much. All the best.
1: All the best.
0: Good luck to
1: you.
0: England also.
2: Max Gradel, I think we'll need that luck, John, to be honest. That's to come against Croatia. But Max Gradel talking there about why not a team from Africa this time around. Why not Ivory Coast? What can they do in this group then, starting with Ecuador?
3: As we said, when we were talking about Germany, it is a tough group, but I really like this Ivory Coast team. I was surprised when they were knocked out in the quarterfinals of the last AFCON to Egypt, because they started the tournament so well in the group stage. Dynamic team. They seem to have been even better than when they won the AFCON in 2023. So it was a surprise to me that they lost that game. We've talked about Yandy Amande, one of the most in-demand attacking players in world football, expected to join Liverpool next season. I really hope he can be one of the stars of this tournament. So, yeah, they have some momentum under MSV. As for Ecuador, I'm so looking forward to watching them play, because so many people are talking them up. Second in South American qualifying, despite being docked 3 points. This is a golden generation of talent from Ecuador, a massive opportunity for them. It's defensively where they're really strong. This is a massive game. It's one of the games, when I saw the group stages being drawn, it's one of the games I was looking forward to, because there is so much on this game. A battle, you would say, for second place, with Germany top of that group.
2: So that is then with two more matches as well on this Sunday at the World Cup. We'll look ahead to them. Here's something I didn't think we'd be talking about on Sports World. Mixed martial arts on the South Lawn of the White House. That's on the way after the latest BBC News with Jeanette Jalil.
4: Thanks, Lee. President Trump says Israeli strikes on Beirut should not have happened, particularly on a day when the US is close to a deal to end its war with Iran. He criticized Israel for responding to what he called a very small and meaningless attack by Hezbollah, in which no one was injured or killed. Mr. Trump said Hezbollah should also stop firing. Sebastian Usher in Jerusalem is watching for any Iranian response.
5: Certainly here, there is now a concern and anticipation that Iran might strike again. There is the prospect of retaliatory fire. We've had a senior military official in Iran quoted in the Iranian media saying this attack will be answered, but didn't give a timeline of that. I personally can't see how the situation in Lebanon can be resolved before this deal is done.
4: The Kosovan authorities say they've arrested five ethnic Serbs suspected of being involved in one of the worst massacres against ethnic Albanians during the war of the late 1990s. Prosecutors say the former members of Serbian special units are the first to be detained in connection with the killings in the village of Rečac 27 years ago. Abiona Boya reports.
6: Kosovan police raided several towns early on Sunday to arrest those accused of involvement. This is the second case launched by prosecutors trying to bring perpetrators to justice. A previous one identified 21 Serbs, including top police officials, but they are all beyond the reach of the Kosovan authorities. More than 40 civilians were killed in the massacre, with Serbian forces making now debunked claims they'd been part of the Kosovo Liberation Army. The killings generated international outrage, including from the then US President Bill Clinton.
4: Voters in Switzerland have rejected a proposal to limit their country's population to 10 million people. 55% voted against the plan. The referendum was proposed by the anti-immigration right-wing Swiss People's Party, which claimed that unchecked migration had put pressure on the wealthy Alpine nation's public services, housing and the environment. The Caribbean island of Curaçao is about to make history as the smallest ever nation to take part in a World Cup. The Dutch autonomous territory with a population of less than 160,000 takes on football giants Germany in Houston, Texas. Only one of their World Cup squad was born on Curaçao, with the other 25 players all hailing from the Netherlands. Now, let's return to Lee James in New York.
2: Jeanette, thank you very much. Yes, we're just 30 minutes away from that match kicking off in Group E, Curaçao against Germany. We're looking at pictures now from our sports bar here in New York of the crowd inside the stadium. Fans of Curaçao, what a moment it is for them taking on the four-time champions Germany. We've got more games to build up to. The Netherlands begin their campaign against Japan, Sweden against Tunisia to come in Group F. Before we get back to the World Cup, though, let's take you around the world of sport and start with Formula One. Ferrari's Lewis Hamilton has won the Barcelona Catalunya Grand Prix. He crossed the line ahead of the Mercedes of George Russell and McLaren's Lando Norris, making it the first all-British podium in Formula One since 1968. The championship leader, Kimi Antonelli, retired from the race with four laps remaining following an electrical problem. So for Hamilton, it is a significant moment. His first victory in the red of Ferrari, the seven-time world champion, relieved to finally get his maiden win for the new team.
7: I started out a dream last year, which seemed almost impossible during my time last year, but we never gave up hope, and the team just continued to lift me up. I watched Ferrari have all that success when I was younger, watching it on TV, and as I've been racing here, I'd always watch the screens and wonder what it'd be like to win in that car, and it's come, and I'm forever grateful to them, and this is just the first, I hope, of many, but the car felt fantastic. And Forza Ferrari.
2: What a moment for Lewis Hamilton then, with his first victory for Ferrari. In cricket, it's day three of the Women's T20 World Cup. It's being hosted in England. India scored 170 for the loss of 6 wickets in their match against Pakistan, who are 80 for 6 after 12 overs in reply. Earlier, Bangladesh avoided a scare as they beat the Netherlands by 6 wickets. The match, though, went into the final over, Shona Akhtar striking a boundary from the first ball of the final over to get Bangladesh over the line. And in tennis, with Wimbledon coming up, Croatia's Donna Vekic has won the women's final on the grass courts of Queens in London. She beat the British player Emma Raducanu 6-love 7-6. Vekic was beaten in qualifying and only put into the main draw when Marta Kostyuk of Ukraine pulled out through injury. Vekic says it was good to get back to winning ways.
8: Well, at first I was like, oh no, I won 6-0. That's sometimes a curse in tennis. But, you know, she really stepped up. She played some amazing tennis. I was just thinking to myself, just try to stay with her, make her serve it out, try to make her play every single ball. And I managed to come back. To be honest, the last her service game and the tiebreak, it's all a bit of a blur right now. But yeah, I'm really happy I managed to win too. Every match is a bonus, and I was playing better and better with each match, improving, and I think I played some really good tennis in the end.
2: That's Donna Vekic after her victory at Queens. We're at the Central Park Tavern. We're in New York. They're showing all the matches from the World Cup here. It's a sports bar that's got all the action on. We've got the footballs hanging from the ceiling. We've got the flags of the 48 competing nations and people coming into the bar now as we're just coming up to 1 o'clock in the afternoon in New York. People filing in for the games of the day here at the World Cup with Germany Curaçao, the very first one. Really significant, though, in New York this weekend with a success for the New York Knicks winning the NBA championship for the first time in 53 years. And a weekend where the sporting focus is really on this country. We're going to Washington, D.C., the nation's capital now, for the UFC Freedom 250. It's part of the celebrations to mark 250 years of United States independence. The Octagon has been built on the South Lawn of the White House. It's going to stage an event Topping the bill is Aliya Topuria, who defend his UFC lightweight title against Justin Gaethje, one of two championship fights then taking place later this Sunday. So let's hear, before we head to Washington, D.C., what both fighters feel about this incredible contest, starting off with Topuria.
9: He can try. I know that I'm the best in the world. He's going to have the octagon, and he can prove me wrong. I feel that I'm the best. If you think that I'm not, just prove me wrong if you can. But I have my doubts. I know that I'm going to take his lads out in the first round. This is all I know.
10: And there's no doubt this guy is one of the best in the world. He's number two on the pound-for-pound list. I have so much experience in the cage, and I'm going to use that experience to be great. All I got to do is go in there, be perfect. I trust in my abilities.
2: Well, let's take you to Washington, D.C. now then. Brett Okamoto works as an MMA journalist for ESPN and joins us on Sports World Now. Brett, I don't imagine you would have expected to be covering a sporting event quite like this at the White House.
11: Yeah, I mean, especially with the UFC, I've been covering the sport for 15 years. I started in, so a little more than 15 years, 2009. It used to be banned in you know, states across the United States. They couldn't even hold their first event in the state of New York until about a decade ago, when the state of New York took off the ban on professional mixed martial arts, so they could have an event at Madison Square Garden. So I really, this sport has grown up a lot in the last 10 to 15 years, and to see the level at which it has to go from that to now on the lawn of the White House, it is pretty remarkable. Yeah,
2: it is, to where we have got it, and clearly with the support of President Trump, to have it as part of the United States 250th anniversary celebrations is very significant as well.
11: Yeah, of course. You know, the relationship between President Trump and Dana White has, we knew that they were, you know, friendly with one another, that they've done business together in the past, but the level at which it's grown over the last several years has, I think, really even surprised people that were familiar with, you know, how the two felt about each other and the relationship earlier. Even people that are very close to Dana White, and I've known Dana White since I started covering the sport, and I never saw this coming. I never saw him, you know, being this close to the White House, speaking to political conventions and attending dinners and everything else. The marriage between, you know, politics and the UFC has been very surprising and pretty amazing to watch.
2: So, incredible setting for the UFC then on the South Lawn of the White House. Just describe what we have there, with the octagon having been built to stage this event.
11: It's the White House, you know, I thought maybe that it would be used as a backdrop and, you know, obviously a very significant backdrop. And no, it's basically full access to the UFC. I mean, the fighters were practicing walkouts where they're walking out of the Oval Office. They're, you know, walking through the hallways of the White House and then downstairs. You're going to see all that on the broadcast. I mean, they're not just using it as a prop. They are using it as a staging area. It is full access into, you know, essentially into the White House. And then as you walk out onto the lawn, it's, I mean, the fact that it's outside, you know, I've covered the UFC in different venues, you know, that have all, you know, there've been different grand ones, there've been historic ones, but to have a fight outside is, there's just something about it. It just makes it so very different. It feels very intimate because it's smaller than, you know, obviously all the arenas that we're used to covering in, but then it still feels very grand because of this claw structure that they build. So it's standing, you know, way above and height wise above the White House. So it's looming over everything, but then still the seats themselves feel intimate and it feels like you've really been invited into something very private. So it's truly, truly, truly unique.
2: And tell us what you think we can expect later then. We heard from both fighters for the main event. How do you see that going?
11: In a way, the UFC couldn't have come up with a better script for the main event. You know, and they were looking at other fights, and I think that they were very open to other fights. But the way it worked out was very genuine. Justin Gaethje kept winning fights. He got to a place where he deserves to be here. He wasn't supposed to beat an English fighter, Paddy Pimblett, earlier this year, and he went out and dominated that fight, and he got this opportunity, and he's a big underdog. He is a significant underdog. You know, according to the odds, he's only got about a 20% chance to win against this Spaniard and Ilia Topuria, who is undefeated, who has been not only winning fights, but knocking them out in violent, violent fashion. There are a lot of people who are, quite frankly, worried about Justin Gaethje at age 37 going in there with a guy who hits like this. But what else could you want? You know, in this setting, on the White House with America watching, and he's representing America, and it's an underdog story on the anniversary, the birthday of the United States. You know, I don't think the UFC necessarily drew it up like this. It just so happened. And I think, you know, when you tell that story, it's kind of perfect. And then we'll see how the fight itself goes. It's a tall, tall task for Justin Gaethje, but this guy has been an underdog throughout his entire career. He's 8-2 as an underdog. So he knows how it feels, and he's very ready.
2: Brett, thank you so much for joining us on Sports World and setting the scene for what we've got to come later, UFC 250 then on the lawn of the White House. That's Brett Okamoto with us on the BBC World Service. So back at the World Cup, 15 minutes away from kickoff, Germany against Curaçao. Let's look, John Bennett, now though at other games coming up and Group F. Two more matches to come later this Sunday. Let's start with the Netherlands against Japan getting their campaigns underway.
3: Yes, a lot of people were talking up the Netherlands as well. Semi-finals at the Euros back in 2024. This is an amazing stat I was looking at. Unbeaten in 16 World Cup group matches going back to 1994. So you think they're going to get through the group with ease. But they lost to Algeria in a warm-up match, which is a bit of a concern. Meanwhile, Japan aiming to get past the last 16 for the first time. Recently beaten Brazil, recently beaten England. 54 goals in qualifying. This is expected to be a really successful World Cup for Japan.
2: Okay, well, let's hear from one of Japan's players right now then before we take a look a little closer at this game. The Japanese defender Maya Yoshida captained the side in Qatar. He's been speaking to Sports World's Manny Jasmi about what the expectations are for this Japanese national team.
12: For me, quarterfinal, which we never been, is the main things. The stage, which we never been, we never seen. Then after that, it's a bonus stage.
13: If Japan finish in the top two of their group, they might get Brazil or Morocco, which is quite difficult in the second round. Would they fancy their chances against either of those teams?
12: Yeah. You know, after the last World Cup, they win almost every game, including Germany, Brazil, England. So I would say, why not? We beat Brazil last year. If we play again, it's more, even more difficult. That's very sure. And Morocco is one of the best teams in Africa. But to be honest, the next round, whoever come, it's very hard.
13: Netherlands and Sweden are in Japan's group, and Japan have an excellent record against European teams, unbeaten in 9 games. Has the mentality of the national team changed since you started playing?
12: Of course, now it's more player playing Europe, especially high-level European competition. Like beginning, I was in Venlo, like bottom Dutch league team, which was very good for me to have a fast step, but time has changed. Now, Japanese players' reputation is much, much higher. So now, daily base or weekly base, every player play with or play against World Cup level players, that experience is a huge difference. That's the main thing for me. Shouldn't forget that road started by the older players like Nakamura, Nakata, Shinji Ono. These guys are open the door and we just, our generation start to go. And now it's, the door is even wider.
13: In Qatar, you were the captain when Japan beat Germany and Spain and finished top of the group. Were the players surprised by those results?
12: Yes. To be honest, that kind of game was a lot of luck we have. Most of the possession they have, and we defend so many times. But recently now, like, for example, I watch the Scotland or England games. We control the game. We manage the game and dominate the possession as well. So that's different. That's its next step. Because if we just keep defending all the time in the World Cup, you just get exhausted and no energy left for next round or more after that quarterfinal, semifinal. So the playing style is very improving so far.
13: So tell us about this team. What are the strengths of this Samurai Blue?
12: Biggest strength is solidarity. They play collectively as a team. Probably individual players are not good as Spain or France or England, but collectively they work really hard and they like to sacrifice for each other. Ito, Doan, Nakamura, these are defending so much and also high press and get the ball and the counter-attack.
13: Takekubo was at Real Madrid. He won the Spanish Cup with Real Sociedad in April. How important is he in Japan's attacking strategy?
12: I know him since he was 18 or even younger, and I like him so much. His mentality is more than Japanese. I would say more Spanish. That's influenced many players in national team too. That's why a couple of times he started to get armband. This generation, I know these guys are since they are very young, but now they're leading national team. This position is the most competitive position for national team. Kubo, Doan, but also Nakamura, Kamada. These guys are very, very key players in national team. So I expect new generations guys, especially Kubo, be the game changer. Kamada, regularly playing Premier League, it's not become a news anymore, but this is incredible things. My time, well, Okazaki play every game. Kagawa Shinji play a lot of games, but the consistency they have is different. Even me, I didn't get that kind of regular playing time.
2: That is the Japan international, Maya Yoshida, captain of the side in Qatar, speaking to Sports World's Manny Chasmi. Well, let's get the Dutch perspective now. Stan Wagman joins us, a reporter for the Dutch news site, now.ll, and he is in Dallas for the game. Stan, what's the feeling then about the Netherlands' prospects coming into this World Cup?
14: Well, I think the feeling is a big negative overall, to be honest. We haven't beat a top 25 country in the last couple of years. The last time was against the US in the World Cup of 2022. And after that, we played 13 matches against top 25 countries, but we haven't won any of them. It didn't happen even in the second spell of Koeman as a head coach. And the big problem is Japan is in the top 25. So that's quite a big problem, to be honest. So we don't have a really good feeling about this match.
2: Yeah, where are your goals coming from? Memphis Depay, clearly such an important figure there, but will you be able to get enough goals?
14: No, we don't think so. If we look at our attackers, we don't have the individual qualities that teams like France, Spain, Argentina have. Gakpo of Liverpool hasn't had the best season. Malen did with AS Roma, but he hasn't scored for the national team of the Netherlands in 2026. So he's performing well in his club, but not in a national team. So that's quite a big problem. And if you look into the whole squad, we don't have that many goals. Maybe Tijani Reinders of Manchester City can score from midfield, but I only think we have three goal scorers, Gakpo, Malen and Reinders, to be honest.
3: What about Virgil van Dijk? How crucial will he be, and how much of a concern is it that last season with Liverpool he didn't seem to be at the top of his form? Do you think he can regain his top form for this World Cup?
14: Yeah, we generally hope so. It will be his last World Cup. He already said it, so it should be a special tournament for him. He hopes so. But in Holland, he's a really leading figure in the Dutch team. He's really important for all the players. He's the leader of the team. He is at Liverpool as well. But in Holland, we I don't know. We always see him playing well at Liverpool. Not really last season, but him doing well in Liverpool. But in the Dutch team, I don't know. He doesn't reach his form like his top form that he had with Liverpool in the last couple of years, maybe. So there's missing something in his international career. He has to perform something really well now to be a real legend for the Dutch national team. He isn't really right now.
2: Stan, before you leave us in Dallas, what about the Dutch fans there? Is the famous double decker Angie Bus there? Is the support there? Are you turning the city orange?
14: Yes, a colleague of mine is there now, and I've seen some videos of getting it all crazy. To be honest, we thought in Germany, of course, 2 years ago, we saw all the videos behind the orange bus and some and stuff. Now there are less supporters. I only think a couple of thousand, but the videos are pretty good, and I think This is something they don't usually see in the US. So I think they will enjoy the Dutch team this tournament. Yeah,
2: I'm sure they will. It always brightens up whichever city the Dutch national team are playing in. Stan, thanks for being with us. Stan Wagman in Dallas then for the Dutch news site, now.nl, ahead of the Netherlands against Japan. And then we have Sweden against Tunisia, John. This is at the Estadio Monterrey in Guadeloupe. Guadalajara, so what about this game?
3: Sweden, how are they here? They didn't win a single game in qualifying. They got through to the playoffs, though, because of their Nations League finish. And to be fair, with Graham Potter in charge, the new manager, they stepped up, beating Ukraine and beating Poland. But yeah, they're only here because of this World Cup expansion. But they're determined to make the most of it. Graham Potter has seemed in great spirits. He's been at the training ground wearing a cowboy hat. It's a different Graham Potter to the guy who was under pressure at West Ham. Tunisia, new manager in Sabri Lamouchi. They disappoint me sometimes, Tunisia, the way that they play. I think it's going to be very, very difficult for them at this World Cup.
2: John, they're the games that are to come a little later on then at this World Cup. Now, we've almost got Germany against Curaçao, the first game of the day. I can see on our screens here in the sports bar, the national anthem of Germany is being played out inside the stadium. Now, we wondered what fans would be here. We've got a gentleman in front of us in the German national team shirt. Now, we thought, wonder what fans are going to be here in New York. Roger Wittmann is here in front of us, one of the influential football agents in Germany. But you're here as a fan, are you, Roger, today?
15: Yeah, just like a fan, you know. So for sure, I would travel as well to the other games. But the German yesterday, we joined the Brazil games, was as well amazing.
2: Now, I know, you know, Julian Nagelsmann very well. What's the feeling then coming into this World Cup?
15: You know, for me, it's the fifth World Cup. So I felt home again, you know. So it doesn't matter where it's in the world, you know, I always felt home. So I like these feelings, you know, I get it. So I'm really, really, for me, I'm always again amazed about it.
3: As a football agent, I really want to talk to you about the situation with Manuel Neuer in goal. So Oliver Baumann was the first choice goalkeeper. Now it's Manuel Neuer. If you're the agent to Oliver Baumann and he's calling you up saying, I can't believe this, I've been dropped for Manuel Neuer, what would you be saying to him?
15: Listen, first of all, I know everybody. You can imagine. I know Manuel since he's a boy, you know. He played for Schalke 04 and I know Baumann. So, you know, for the Germans, especially for the Germans, we have just one number, and this is Manuel Neuer. For some kind of reasons, he got injuries and some stuff like that, everybody was thinking maybe could be the career's over, something like that. But for us in the Germans, everybody wants to get him in a goal, believe me. And this has nothing to do with the attitude or the goalie Baumann. He's as well a good goalie, but Manuel is for all of us, the one and only.
2: Is there going to be one big breakout star? You know, looking at who's going to be signing, who's going to be making waves in the big clubs in Europe?
15: No, of course, all of them are here for that, no? Looking for that. For example, now we have a new participant like Curaçao, so it's a big chance to show the strengths of all the boys are there. So let's see what happens. What's the outcome for all of them now?
2: We're going to leave you to go and watch the match.
15: I'm happy with it. He's
3: going to make some signings.
2: Yeah,
3: he's looking at the
2: exactly. He's going to be on the phone very soon. Leave us with a prediction, though, Roger. What do you think, then, for this game?
15: The prediction of the game is simple. I don't want to be arrogant, but if you cannot win the game, this would be. I'm really disappointed. I think 3-0 would be a nice game for Curaçao.
2: Okay.
15: The nice result, sorry for that.
2: Yeah. Roger, thank you so much for stopping by. We didn't expect to bump into you here in New York, but thank you very much.
15: Okay, thank you. And enjoy, huh?
3: Thanks, yeah. Roger.
2: Thank you. Roger Wittmann with us, football agent in Germany. Thank you. Enjoy the game. John Bennett as well. Thank you very much. He's going to be here throughout the tournament, of course, as I will be. We're moving on to Toronto next weekend in Sports World. You're going to be
3: in Philadelphia. I'll speak to you from there.
2: Yes. So John's on the train. Good luck with that.
3: Thank you. Get my luggage, John.
2: We'll see if he gets to Philadelphia. Lots more to come then. Join us throughout for our coverage on the BBC World Service. But from us all on Sports World today, from a city that is celebrating with the New York Knicks in New York, it's goodbye.
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19: 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With me, Natasha Serlin.
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20: They're tiny, yet without them, life as we know it wouldn't exist.
21: About three quarters of the crop species that we consume around the world are pollinated, at least in part, by insects.
22: These animals do things that sound impossible.
21: These are beetles called jewel scarabs. So these live in cloud forests in Central America, in Costa Rica, for example. And it's thought that they've evolved this beautiful metallic, like polished metal kind of look to their entire body as a way of camouflage. So if you live in a very moist environment, if you live literally up in the clouds, you're surrounded by droplets of moisture. If you have a kind of silvery surface on your body, well, then perhaps you look like a little droplet of water and so avoid being eaten by predators.
20: We're going to be hearing about their astonishing feats and find out if insects are disappearing because of climate change. Join me, Jordan Dunbar.
22: And me, Greer Jackson, after the BBC World Service News for The Climate Question.
23: BBC News with Sue Montgomery. President Trump says Israeli strikes in Beirut should not have happened, particularly on a day when the US is close to a deal to end its war with Iran. He criticized Israel for responding to what he called a very small and meaningless attack by Hezbollah and urged both sides to stop the fighting in Lebanon. Israel's strike killed at least three people. Iran said it showed the US was not fulfilling its commitments under the peace process. Hugo Bashega is at the scene in Beirut.
24: The Israeli military described this as a precise attack that hit what they said was a command center being used by Hezbollah to advance attacks against Israel and also against Israeli troops occupying parts of southern Lebanon. And the Israeli Prime Minister Benjamin Netanyahu and the Israeli Defense Minister said this attack was in response to attacks that have been carried out by Hezbollah against Israel. We've seen those attacks, rocket attacks, drone attacks that have been carried out by Hezbollah in recent days.
23: The authorities in Kosovo have arrested five ethnic Serbs suspected of being involved in one of the worst massacres against ethnic Albanians during the independence war of the late 1990s. Prosecutors say the former members of Serbian special units are the first to be detained in connection with the killings in the village of Rečac. Abiona Boja reports.
6: This is the second case launched by prosecutors trying to bring perpetrators to justice. A previous one identified 21 Serbs, including top police officials, but they are all beyond the reach of the Kosovan authorities. More than 40 civilians were killed in the massacre, with Serbian forces making now debunked claims they had been part of the Kosovo Liberation Army. The killings generated international outrage, including from the then US President Bill Clinton, who condemned it as a deliberate and indiscriminate act of murder. It played a key role in the decision of NATO to intervene in the conflict. The war between Serbian forces and Kosovan separatists left at least 10,000 ethnic Albanians dead and over 90% of the population displaced.
23: President Zelensky has expressed Ukraine's gratitude for Britain's interception of a Russian oil tanker attempting to transit the channel on Sunday. The Cameroon-flagged Smirtos, part of Russia's Shadow Fleet, was boarded by Marines and specialist police. Lieutenant Colonel Tom Quinn is the commanding officer of the Royal Marines.
25: We've actually been preparing for operations of this nature for quite some time now, but the execution took around 6 hours from start to finish. We had a Navy-led operation to monitor the situation, and when the conditions were appropriate, we conducted the interdiction and took control of the vessel from there, so a number of hours.
23: World News from the BBC. Swiss voters have rejected a proposal to limit the population to 10 million. The referendum proposal came from the right-wing Swiss People's Party, which claims that unchecked migration has put pressure on public services, housing and the environment. The government and business leaders say the vote shows Switzerland wants to stay close to Europe. A former Bangladeshi police chief who'd been on the run from corruption allegations has been arrested in Dubai. Benazir Ahmed was chief of police during the rule of Prime Minister Sheikh Hasina, who was ousted in a mass uprising in 2024. Here's our global affairs reporter Anbarasa Natarajan.
0: The Anti-Corruption Commission of Bangladesh accuses Benazir Ahmed of amassing huge wealth through illegal means. Four of his flats in Dhaka, as well as land, were seized. Mr. Ahmed has denied corruption charges. He fled the country 3 months before the fall of Ms. Hasina. During his career, he was also head of an elite security unit that's accused of human rights violations. In 2021, the United States sanctioned Mr. Ahmed and six other officers from the Rapid Action Battalion, an elite force accused of abducting and unlawfully detaining opposition figures.
23: New York police say they arrested 63 people after victory celebrations by the Knicks basketball team turned violent. One person was shot and four others stabbed as others set school buses on fire and smashed up police vehicles. Thousands had spilled out onto the streets after the Knicks clinched victory in the NBA Finals for the first time in half a century. The Caribbean island of Curaçao is making history as the smallest ever nation to take part in a World Cup. The Dutch autonomous territory is taking on four-time champions Germany in Houston, Texas. BBC News.
1: I think I've read The Very Hungry Caterpillar more times than I've actually slept.
4: It's one of the top-selling kids' books of all time about an insect that goes on a huge leaf and fruit binge.
1: Yes, but think about it. It's also a story about how an animal dissolves its own body and then rebuilds itself with wings.
4: Incredible. The stuff of science fiction, or indeed nightmares. Welcome to the insect world, where even the smallest creatures do the wildest things.
1: It's the subject of today's climate question from the BBC World Service. Plus, we're going to be asking, how is climate change impacting these micro monsters? I'm Greer Jackson.
4: And I'm Jordan Dunbar.
1: Let's meet our insect expert. In his spare time, he is a fire eater, a circus performer, and trains fleas to perform stunts. Yes, you did hear me correctly, Jordan. He's also a zoologist and a lecturer at the University of Falmouth in the UK. It's Dr. Tim Cockerell.
5: Hello, it's great to be here.
1: Really great to have you, Tim.
4: Tim, my favourite fact, though, apart from all of those, is that you have an insect species named after you. Is that Dr. Cockerell, or are they just Tim?
5: So it's built into the Latin name, into the scientific name of this insect. So it's Megaphragma cockerilli. So it's got the cockerel bit. So if a species is named after a person, you usually just put an I on the end. So it sounds really impressive, and I do like to talk about it, obviously.
1: It does sound really impressive. What did you do?
5: So I found it up a tree in Borneo, at the top of a rainforest canopy in Borneo. And I should say as well, although it does sound like a super impressive thing to have a species of animal named after you, if I say to an entomologist, I've got a species named after me, usually they say, oh, what, only one? Because there are lots of entomologists who have many, many, many species named after them. And of course, people like David Attenborough who have hundreds of species named after him. So I found it at the top of a tree, a rainforest canopy in northern Borneo. We climbed up all the way to the top. We extracted it from the canopy and we discovered it as a new species. And it was described by a scientist in the Natural History Museum, Andrew Polacek. And it's only ever been seen by humans once. There is one single specimen in existence and it lives on a tiny microscope slide dissected in the Natural History Museum.
1: Oh, so it's really small. What does it look like?
5: It's one of the smallest animals on planet Earth. It's about half a millimetre long or slightly less than that, about the size of a grain of sand. And so if it was flying around in this studio, if it landed on your hand, you probably wouldn't even notice that it's there.
1: How did you find it if it's so small?
5: Yeah. Well, we have various sampling techniques. And so this was a particular technique where we send a substance up into the canopy of the rainforest that knocks the insects down. And then we collect them in trays and then we look at them under the microscope afterwards. And so a lot of the time you end up with this a kind of insect soup and you don't know what's there, so that you could spend a morning in the rainforest and you can collect enough specimens to spend the next 20 years analysing back in the museum. And so we look at it down the microscope and then realise it's something completely new to science, and then the laborious process begins of taxonomy. And so that's a specialist in that particular group of insects that have to check it against all of the other specimens of all of the other things in that family or in that genus in museums around the world. They have to borrow specimens, get it down the microscope until they're finally
21: certain that it is a brand new thing.
4: And is it a fly? Is that the closest thing?
21: This is, it looks like a fly. It's actually a kind of wasp, a parasitoid wasp. Oh. And so really interesting thing about wasps is that when you say wasp, most people imagine those big black and yellow things that annoy you at picnics. But the vast majority of wasps are very small things, and they have this life cycle called the parasitoid life cycle, whereby they lay their eggs inside another animal, usually another insect. And then the larvae of the wasp live inside that insect, a kind of meals on wheels. So they get this source of live food. And then a caterpillar, for example, will be munching away merrily on a leaf, completely unaware of what's going on. And then rather than turning into a beautiful butterfly, it kind of explodes and hundreds of tiny little parasitoid wasps emerge.
4: Is that where they got the idea for the alien franchise?
21: Exactly
4: from?
21: That. Yeah, it's a direct. It's
4: and you've
21: direct
4: discovered a new one?
21: Yeah.
4: And you're really happy.
21: Absolutely. But now, that sounds like a weird thing, doesn't it? You know, the idea that there's this weird way of life, this kind of alien, literally from the alien films, this alien way of being. That way of life is probably the normal way to be an animal on planet Earth. So there are probably more species of parasitoid wasp than there are of any other different kind of, certainly animal or complex living thing, right? Yeah. So they're enormously diverse. It's probably the most diverse group of animals on the planet. You can add up all of the species of everything else, all of the other animals, all of the plants, all of the mammals, vertebrates, amphibians, reptiles, everything else. You add up all of that number of species, it still doesn't come close to the number of insect species that exist on planet Earth.
4: Spell out for us what it is they do for us, whether we are aware of it or not.
21: So they've been around for an extremely long time. So the best part of half a billion years, 480 million years ago, is when insects first arose. And so they were around long before the dinosaurs, for example.
7: Yeah,
21: yeah. So they've seen the dinosaurs come and go. And so every ecosystem that anything that we see, when if you look out the window or you pick your favorite animal species or even humans, they've evolved in the context of these ecosystems that are intrinsically kind of interwoven with insects as a big part of them. And so flowers wouldn't exist were it not for insects. So the vast majority of flowers are pollinated by insects. And a flower is just an advertisement to an insect to say, can you come and share my pollen around with some other plants for me, please? And I'll give you a reward. And so we get this coevolution for the best part of half a billion years of insects with everything else. And so they are just intertwined with everything that we do. And of course, there is then that question, what do insects do for us? And the answer is a huge amount. So the pollination services, for example, pollinating our crops, about 3/4 of the crop species that we consume around the world are pollinated, at least in part, by insects, right? And so that we can put a value on that. It's called an ecosystem service. Those things that we take from nature, the benefits that we gain from nature that we can put a specific economic value on. And it's about $500 billion globally each year. Just that value of pollination. So it's pollination, it's pest control. Often people encourage beneficial insects in crops. In citrus, for example, so if you go into some citrus plantations, oranges and lemons and things like that in the tropics, people encourage nests of this species of ant called the weaver ant. They use their really fascinating things. They use their larvae, a bit like a hot glue gun, to glue leaves together to create this. So the larvae secrete silk. The adult ants use them like a glue stick, gluing these leaves together so they have these arboreal nests. And then by foraging out, they strip all of the pest species from the citrus plantations. You know, so it's this great example of working with nature, basically, rather than spraying pesticides all over the place. There are usually some kind of beneficial insects or other animals that can suppress pest populations.
4: So I suppose my question is, could we live without them then?
21: Absolutely not. Just the pollination services alone, you know, the foods that we eat. If you imagine coffee, chocolate, berries, so many of our fruits, apples, apricots, all of these rely on insects being pollinated. As well as those things that we eat, there are also the oils that we eat, you know, a huge part of our diet. So if you go into a supermarket and look at a product on the shelf, some kind of vegetable oil will be pretty close to the top. And one of the most important oils around the world is palm oil. Palm oil pollinated by a tiny little weevil that's been exported from the native range in Guinea and West Africa and now is all over the world. So the entire kind of world population of that incredibly important crop is used in biodiesel, in cosmetics, in most kind of processed foods that we would buy. It all relies on this one species of weevil, which is now around the world with all of these crops.
8: Thanks, Tim. A reminder that you're listening to The Climate Question from the BBC World Service. I'm Greg Jackson.
4: And I'm Jordan Dunbar.
22: With us, we have zoologist Dr. Tim Cockerell.
4: Tim, you've told us how important insects are, but the key question for us is, how are they being affected by climate change?
21: So it's a really interesting question. There are some really key examples that have been studied about specific examples of insects that are responding in various ways to climate change. Broadly speaking, though, because insects are so diverse and because ecosystems are so complex, the short answer is we don't know exactly. We've got some kind of inklings, but it's always going to be that answer when it comes to studying any kind of ecosystem, is that it's complicated and we're working on it, but we don't know exactly. And so when it comes to climate change, there are broad trends. There have been some meta-analyses, which is where you take lots and lots of individual studies and combine them all together to see those broad trends. And there is a decline in insect species diversity, a slight decline, and certainly in insect abundance. So it's those two things we think about when we're studying biodiversity, is abundance and species richness, the diversity of things, and then the sheer kind of physical volume of things that exist. And so there have been some studies that are showing a decline in insect abundance and some small decline in insect diversity, just kind of globally as those broad trends. But again, it's very difficult to tease out literally the climate question, right? To tease out the effects of climate, because we're in a situation where insects are facing threats from all sorts of different angles. In a way, the good thing in terms of studying ecosystems and environments is that insects are the canaries in the coal mine, right? So if an ecosystem is being affected, it will be shown in what is going on in the insects. You know,
22: why?
21: Because they're an intrinsic part of most ecosystems on planet Earth. And so if something is going wrong, well, the insects will be showing it. They're so diverse, so there are lots of species. You can study them relatively easily. But again, with that proviso that an ecosystem is a very, very complex thing. So we have some of those broad trends, but then insects are also facing habitat loss, habitat fragmentation, increased use of pesticides, and then some other things that we wouldn't necessarily think about. Of course, urbanization. Let's say that you build a road through the middle of a forest, then rather than a big patch of forest, you've got two smaller patches of forest, and they behave very differently. You know, smaller patches of forest can't support as many animals, but then, of course, you've got the physical disturbance, and then you've got the streetlights, and insects react. We've all seen the idea of a moth to a flame. We've all seen insects flying against the window at night or coming to the light bulb. And so light pollution, for example, is a massive issue as we become increasingly urbanized. And so insects are being faced by all of these issues, left, right, and center. And so teasing out the broad climate impact is actually very difficult. There are specific examples, though, really specific examples.
22: Yeah, I'm kind of looking down as to what you've got hidden under the table, Tim. Yeah.
21: Well, I've got several things, yeah. So let's bring out this one first. So this is Now, I'm going to use the word cockroach.
4: Right.
21: I've just kept it in this container temporarily so that we don't infest the studio with cockroaches. And it's perfectly happy and healthy in there. And I'll put it back in its natural habitat in a second.
22: So this cockroach is probably a bit smaller than my thumb. It's actually speckled, like a grey speckled colour with a very dark black head, shiny black head. It's actually, dare I say, kind of beautiful.
21: So they're about 4,500 species of cockroach around the world. Only a handful of them are pest species, right? So most of them are very gentle, benign creatures that are involved in decomposition in ecosystems, right? So they decompose rotting wood. They live in caves and feed on the guano from bats and things like that. This is a species of insects that was discovered about 10, 15 years ago in a cave in Guinea in West Africa, in the entrance to a cave. And it's thought now that this is extinct in the wild.
4: Gosh. So it's only in captivity?
21: Yeah, and it's kept reasonably widely. It's adapted quite well to captivity, and it's bred by kind of hobbyist insect keepers around the world. But it's very likely that this is now completely extinct in the wild. Yeah, of course.
4: And do we know why they've gone extinct in the wild?
21: It's mining. And I brought that in as an example, you know, so their habitat is being significantly affected by mining. But because insects are so intrinsically linked to ecosystems, everything, like all species, have evolved to occupy a particular ecological niche, you know, so they have a particular set of requirements. What do they feed on? What are the other species that they interact with? What's the temperature window that they live in? What's the humidity window? And lots of species are vulnerable to being kind of wiped out completely by, of course, those human impacts like mining, but other things as well. And climate change is a really significant one if you are an insect or another animal with very specific requirements.
4: So as the temperature goes up, if that's outside your requirements, you're not going to survive.
21: Exactly. And that's some of the effects that have been studied of climate change on insects are with some species of butterflies, some species of dragonflies. In the northern hemisphere, of course, you know, the further north we go, the colder it gets generally. And so insects have evolved to fit that particular window. You know, there's a kind of band right across the world that is the temperature limits that they are comfortable to live in and to breed in. And as the climate has changed, well, they are moving northwards. And so we've seen that. It's been studied in various species that the entire range is shifting northwards as the temperature increases, so they're moving
7: like
21: into the
7: mosquitoes.
21: Well, mosquitoes are certainly one. So the other issue that can cause, and this is why it can be an issue, is as well as moving northwards, so towards the poles as the temperature increases, imagine that your comfortable window that you've evolved in is halfway up a mountain. Right, so you get further towards the top of the mountain, it gets cooler. Further towards the bottom of the mountain, generally, it gets warmer. So as average temperatures increase, well, your comfortable window starts getting higher and higher and higher. So you think, okay, well, that's fine. But there's only so much space at the top of the mountain. Mountains tend to be quite pointy at the top. And so lots of insects are getting higher and higher. And eventually, their window that they're able to survive in will just disappear off the top of a mountain.
4: What's the problem? Explain why it's so important that something like this cockroach doesn't go extinct. What happens when you take them out of the ecosystem?
21: Yeah, so some species are ecosystem engineers or keystone species. So those species within an ecosystem that have profound effects on lots of other things. A classic example in North America, there's a species, the blue orchard bee, which pollinates apricots. Climate change has caused temperatures to rise on average. The apricots flower earlier, right? So we see this all around temperate zones, particularly in northern hemisphere. Spring is arriving earlier. Springtime is warmer. But the effects are disproportionate. So the effects on the apricot trees are kind of sped up. And then the effects on the bees are sped up, but not quite as much. So the bees overwinter in these nest holes deep within the earth. And so they're slightly insulated from the effects, which means that as the apricots flower earlier, they flower and then the flowers have gone and then the bees kind of wake up.
7: So there's a mismatch.
21: Yeah, there's a phenological mismatch, a mismatch in timing. And so the bees now are starting to emerge after their main food source has been and gone. And then, of course, we have the problem that the crops are not being pollinated quite as well. Again, we just don't know about the interactions in most ecosystems. We're right at the cusp of understanding or at the beginning of studying ecosystems. And so we meddle with them at our peril, but sadly we are meddling with lots of them.
4: We mentioned mosquitoes. If their window moves up and they bring things like malaria, they're coming to areas that aren't used to it because they didn't have malaria for however many years.
21: Exactly.
4: That's moving.
21: Yeah, and one of the more extreme climate predictions is predicting that London may even have dengue fever by 2060.
4: Because of the rise in temperatures.
21: Exactly, yeah. So dengue fever, you know, it's a mosquito-borne virus and we see it as a tropical, subtropical disease. We've kind of got to prepare for the situation that some of these tropical diseases may well be coming our way for people in the UK, for example. Another example with mosquitoes, actually, in the way, one of the ways that they are benefiting, and that it's not just that kind of simple idea as, okay, temperatures just get warmer on average and so things kind of move around. In Pakistan in 2022, where there were the devastating floods, they were left with lots and lots of standing water. Okay, so we've got increased temperature, so insects can breed more quickly. You can squeeze more generations of insects into a particular length of time. The microorganism that causes malaria can reproduce more quickly. But then those stochastic events, those kind of extreme weather events that we're seeing more often because of climate change are causing those impacts. Like, for example, in Pakistan, after the floods, there was a big explosion of malaria, you know, more malaria than there should have been compared to previous records in that year, because there were just lots and lots of breeding grounds with all of that standing water that was left from the floods.
7: And you mentioned with Pakistan, because it was warmer and there was more water, the mosquitoes were able to breed faster. And that got me wondering, if insects breed quite quickly anyway, don't they? They can breed even faster. Does that mean they can sort of evolve and adapt to some of these changes?
21: Yes. Yeah, so it's one of the reasons why insects are so successful. You know, if you're an elephant trying to respond to some kind of evolutionary problem, it's a relatively long period of time before that you get the next generation and the next generation that can kind of be selected for those things that kind of respond to that. Whereas if you're a fruit fly, well, then you can do that a few times in a month even. But climate change is still outstripping insects' ability, broadly speaking, to solve these problems. And so the other way of looking at that is that if climate change is causing problems for insects, imagine what it's doing for an elephant or for an oak tree that has that generational time, which is much, much longer.
4: Yeah. The climate is changing faster than even insects, who are the fastest evolving of all of us.
21: Absolutely, yeah.
7: Yeah.
4: You mentioned that the insects are like canaries in a coal mine, i.e. they're like an early warning system. What would we start to see if temperatures are rising and those ecosystems are being really affected? Is it things like food security? What would start to happen that we would realise, okay, there is a big problem?
21: Yeah, certainly. And so it comes back to all of those ecosystem services that we rely on that insects provide. And the big one is pollination. And so massive implications for human food security, for example. But also there are other ecosystem services, like decomposition is a really, really big one. And so cattle, they produce a lot of dung. What happens to all of that dung? In most ecosystems around the world, in most agricultural systems around the world where there are cattle, there are also dung beetles and dung flies. And so they provide a massive service of just clearing up the dung, for example. You know, we would literally be up to our necks in it if it were not for all of those insects that we're decomposing. But when a tree falls down, you know, for

0: You know, in lots of urbanized countries like the UK, for example, our gardens are a massively important habitat, one of the most important habitats in the UK now, because we don't have many natural habitats left. And so making your gardens wildlife friendly, you know, not putting plastic grass down, just planting native species, making sure that there's a range of flowering plants that can flower throughout the year to sustain those pollinators. So there are those individual things, and even just kind of planting some flowers, if you've got a balcony, you know, planting some flowers on a balcony to encourage or to help sustain those pollinating insects can be a really important thing. Having a pile of rather than keeping gardens nice and tidy, having some nice messy piles of logs for all of the wood boring insects. But then there are also those other things that we can do in the way that we consume that have direct impacts on insects. And so if you can afford to buy organic food that hasn't been treated with pesticides, for example, you know, lots of pesticides we now know are persistent in the environment. So they're sprayed on a crop, they're eaten by bees, for example, in small amounts, and then they kind of accumulate up the food chain. And so if we can work to eliminate pesticides from the environment, well, it can have a beneficial effect overall. So there are those individual things that you can do in the face of these kind of broad global issues.
1: And I can see, just to round us off on something a bit more lighthearted, that this cockroach isn't the only specimen that you've brought into studio with you.
0: No, so I have these beetles called jewel scarabs, and they're absolutely stunning, really, really amazing things.
2: They look like they've been spray painted.
0: They do.
2: They're so metallic.
0: I always think they look like polished metal. And so they're a scarab beetle. Many people have heard of the idea of scarab beetles that were revered in ancient Egypt, dung beetles. And so this is another member of that broad family. So these live in cloud forests in Central America, in Costa Rica, for example. And it's thought that they've evolved this beautiful metallic, like polished metal kind of look to their entire body as a way of camouflage. So if you live in a very moist environment, if you live literally up in the clouds, you're surrounded by droplets of moisture, and so you're living in amongst leaves, and so if you have a kind of silvery surface on your body, well, then you can reflect the leaves and perhaps you look like a little droplet of water, and so avoid being eaten by predators. And seeing these in the wild, you know, it's one of those incredible moving experiences to see the results of a few hundred million years of evolution. And these beetles are facing the challenge that their habitat is just disappearing before our very eyes. So they are very much in danger. So there's this astonishing diversity, but it needs to be protected.
2: Tim, thank you so much for coming in and bringing your friends along with you as well. It's the most exciting thing we've had in the studio.
1: Yeah, thank you so much.
0: That's good. No problem. No, it's been great to chat.
1: And thank you for listening. Don't forget, if you have a climate question of your own, then email theclimatequestion@bbc.com.
2: The production team were Diane Richardson, Simon Watts, Mike Regard, Grace Braddock, Melanie Stewart-Smith and Tom Brignall. I'm Jordan Dunbar.
1: And I'm Greer Jackson. And from all of us, goodbye.

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1: This place is so remote that it's hard to imagine it as the front line of a major geopolitical row.
2: A right-wing political outsider has won the first round of Colombia's presidential election.
0: Reporting politics in flux.
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4: The people of Hungary have spoken and they have reclaimed their European path. It is a victory for fundamental freedoms.
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8: After a series of personal losses, I travelled to southern France to follow in the footsteps of Mary Magdalene. Alongside 11 other women on pilgrimage, I was drawn into ritual, grief, and the possibility of transformation. But could following an ancient path really help me on my journey of healing and integration? 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
9: BBC News with Sue Montgomery. President Trump says Israeli strikes in Beirut should not have happened, especially on a day when the US is close to a deal to end its war with Iran. He criticized Israel for

0: for responding to what it called a very small and meaningless attack by Hezbollah. Israel's strike and what it said was a Hezbollah command center killed at least three people. Mr. Trump said Hezbollah should also stop firing. Medics in Gaza say at least six Palestinians have been killed in Israeli airstrikes and gunfire. At least four deaths occurred near a hospital in the Jabalia refugee camp. Kosovo says it has made the first arrest linked to a massacre of ethnic Albanians by Serbian forces in 1999. The incident galvanized international opinion against Belgrade and spurred NATO to intervene in the conflict. Bangladesh says a former police chief accused of corruption has been arrested in Dubai. Benazir Ahmed ran the police under the ousted Prime Minister Sheikh Hasina. The Ukrainian and Russian presidents have rung President Trump to wish him a happy 80th birthday. President Zelensky thanked him for US support for Ukraine. An aide to Vladimir Putin said the two had a friendly and frank conversation. New York police say they arrested 63 people after celebrations of victory by the Knicks basketball teams in the NBA finals turned violent. One person was shot and four stabbed. The Indian Army has introduced a new uniform code, dropping many British colonial era symbols and procedures. The Caribbean island of Curaçao is making history as the smallest ever nation to take part in a World Cup. The tiny Dutch autonomous territory is taking on Germany and has just levelled the score at 1-1. BBC News.
1: At the top of a mountain in the south of France, at the Chapel of Mary Magdalene, I finally attended a funeral no one else knew was taking place. It was a pilgrimage that had started 9 days earlier in London. So, this is it. Next stop, Gatwick Airport. No turning back now. You're listening to the documentary from the BBC World Service. I'm Natasha Serlin, a Jewish, divorced mother of two. For this week's Heart and Soul, I'm on my way to join a pilgrimage following in the footsteps of Mary Magdalene. Until a few months ago, I was not someone who had ever imagined going on pilgrimage, let alone a Christian one. In fact, I knew almost nothing about Mary Magdalene. But months earlier, I'd picked up a book about her and found myself unexpectedly captivated. These words from the book stayed with me.
2: Mary revealed that love is within us. We are love, and we don't have to earn or prove or deserve this fact. And if we can recognize that we've never been separate from it and bring it forth outside of us, this is what saves us.
1: For years, Mary Magdalene was represented as a sinner, a penitent prostitute. But in 2016, she was officially recognized by Pope Francis as Apostle to the Apostles and First Witness of the Resurrection, and her vital role in Christian mythology and scripture became more widely apparent. So here I am, traveling to the Pyrenees in Europe, to trace the route she is said to have taken across France, to the cave at La Sainte-Baume, where she is believed to have spent the last 30 years of her life.
3: Hello, I feel like I know everyone because I've seen them on
1: TV. On the pilgrimage, there are 11 other women from around the world, none of whom I've met before, but all with their own personal stories as to why this journey is important for them.
4: It had been about 2 months that I had received a diagnosis for a mass in my ovary, and the doctor didn't know exactly what it was, but it was huge. It was 13 inches big. So I truly feel that there was a grace that moved me to make the decision to come.
5: The remembrance of beauty through experiences of pain, and knowing that you're not alone, and that too, being able to feel supported and held.
1: For me, when the invitation to join this pilgrimage landed in my inbox, I took it as a sign. I was at a moment in my life when I was carrying more than I knew what to do with. I had lost my mother, been through a divorce, and lost someone I loved very deeply. Our first stop is in Spain. We're heading to Montserrat to see the Black Madonna, a wooden statue of a Black Virgin Mary, which was discovered in a mountain cave by shepherds in the year 880 AD.
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1: We're welcomed by our guides, Leslie Lacabost and Aude Barras.
7: Here at her hermitage, on the top of the great mountain of Montserrat, bowing in incredible gratitude, asking for protection and guidance on this journey together. For as we walk in 12, we get to remember with every step what we are here for. May every one of our steps be an offering into deeper surrender into this great beauty.
3: Oh my goodness. That is literally the biggest rainbow I have ever seen.
8: It's incredible.
1: When my mum died, I kept on seeing rainbows, so this felt like an auspicious sign. We had come to Montserrat to see the Black Madonna, but already I felt like the pilgrimage had swept me up on a journey into a new world.
3: Being on the mountain and seeing the rainbow, that made me cry. That was just so powerful, so beautiful. And it's my sign from my mum when she died. Gosh, it's only my first day of pilgrimage and it feels like something profound is happening.
1: Today we left Montserrat in Spain and we drove through the Pyrenees into France. Tonight we're staying in this lovely kind of guest house with a woman called Sofia Alatea, who is very devoted to Mary Magdalene. So it's a kind of big rambling house with like pictures of goddesses and saints and Frida Kahlo and beautiful flowers everywhere. I wanted to meet the woman who created this haven.
3: So I'm looking at Alethea and her eyes are so sparkly and blue and beautiful and light and open. Oh, it makes me actually want to cry.
4: My darling, if I may say, I see it coming out of you too. We are most definitely sharing love with one another.
9: Yeah.
4: It's two-way traffic. My name is Alethea Sophia. I first came to this region in 1999. And within days, like yourself, I was captured by some kind of spirit that was calling me on a quest.
3: And tell me about what you've created here.
4: It's an old summer schoolhouse for children run by the Catholic Church. And even before then, where we're sitting right now, used to be a home for 6 to 8 young Jesuit priests who were here for silence and solace and working the land in prayer. You are being invited into a home, a sanctuary, a refuge for kindred spirits who are all being drawn here by the rose, Mary Magdalene, the safety, the somatic ease of the place. It's a haven. It's almost her embrace. It's her heart that we're landing in.
3: How were you drawn here? How were you drawn to Mary Magdalene?
4: From a very early age, I began to pray quite simply because I wanted to. My father was a Catholic, so he taught me how to, and he had what I would call a great love for Jesus and the Holy Spirit. He would often cry when praying because he was coming into contact with that love. So I'm looking on in awe and wonder, saying to myself, I want some of this. So I prayed. And even as I was a drunken, raving teenager, I would still slump into bed at the end of my night or nights and start praying. So there I was, journaling away whilst praying, and in comes a voice from the same area as my Jesus place, and it said, if you really want to know me, come to France. Felt like Jesus, but I knew, that's not his voice, but by golly, it's close. Within days, I was called to come to France, and so my own Indiana Jones journey began, and just trying to figure out her sacred places.
8: So I've been snatched. I can't leave. All I can do is embed myself further, which I am now finally surrendered to.
9: And create a beacon for other people to come and find sanctuary and find her in.
8: Gosh, absolutely. I feel as if every part of me is in service to her, to Jesus, to the Holy Spirit. In our age, our language, our storytelling, our transmission of the grace, free of religion, free of dogma, free of conscription. It's plentiful, it's generous, and it's here.
9: Actually, what you just said really touches me and resonates, because for me, this is not a religious journey, and it's free of dogma. I'm actually sitting in a spot just at the edge of some woods on a little bench surrounded by green with a Mary Magdalene statue behind me. I didn't really understand why we were starting in Spain and going to see the Black Madonna. But now I do understand that really that was about the beginning, the Divine Mother. I feel like now we're in the right headspace to begin our Mary Magdalene pilgrimage. Now the journey really starts, because from here on, this pilgrimage becomes less about following a route and more about opening to what Mary Magdalene might mean for each of us as individuals. She is being reimagined here, not simply as a figure from scripture, but as someone whose story of love, grief, endurance, and transformation may hold echoes of our own. And so Leslie and Aude begin by asking us to let go of what we think we know.
10: Connecting to the consciousness of Magdalene in whatever way she speaks to you, and releasing all preconceptions of who she is, of what you've read, what you've heard, what you've seen. Allow her to present herself to you in this place of expansion, because she is the doorway to something greater within.
9: It's day 3, and I'm now sitting in my room. I can hear the running water outside, and the room is a haven to all things Mary Magdalene. I feel really peaceful today, quiet, soft. I don't know what's unfolding. I feel like I'm on this pilgrimage because a door or some portal or some things will change and open, but I don't know what. So this is about remaining present in the void of not knowing and accepting that. And on the windy bus journey through the gorges and the mountains, I started thinking about the questions I wanted to ask myself and share as part of my pilgrimage. My questions to myself: what is a pilgrim? What does being on a pilgrimage mean to me? Why have I come on a pilgrimage? What do I hope will come from this pilgrimage? And I'm going to start with, why have I come on a Mary Magdalene pilgrimage? I think I have been through so much in the past 3 years, from my mother passing, my marriage ending, and the death of my beloved. And that's been the most significant, I think. I think finding that love and losing that love. I think finding that love opened my heart again after my marriage ending. And I think losing that love has opened my heart, because that has felt like the only way to open and to soften and to be more raw and more present. And the love hasn't gone. The love is still with me. And that's what's so incredible. And that's why I was drawn to the Mary Magdalene.

0: In the morning at Le Comte in France, we anointed each other with nard oil, the same precious oil Mary Magdalene is said to have used to anoint Jesus before his death. In Christian tradition, Mary Magdalene's anointing of Jesus is remembered as an act of extraordinary devotion. Nard was precious, worth a year's salary, and her decision to pour it onto his feet from an alabaster jar was criticized by some of the other disciples as excessive. But the gesture has endured as one of tenderness, intimacy, and preparation for death, and is felt by many to epitomize her message of love, inner awakening, and union. One of the women had lost her grandmother in the night. As I wiped her tears and anointed her forehead, I felt what it meant to truly tend to another person's grief. And as the oil was pressed into my own skin, I felt something else too. I was realizing that what we honor becomes more sacred. And like the nard oil itself, I could feel the impact of that sinking in.
1: On the shore, right? Like she did 2,000 years ago, arriving on these waters on a boat without oar.
0: It was here on the French coast, at Sainte-Marie de la Mer, that Mary Magdalene was said to have arrived on a boat with no sails and no oars after being exiled from Judea. As Aude told us more, I began to visualize Mary Magdalene's journey, imagining her world.
1: Like if all of these are legends are just opening us to deeper layers of ourselves, right? And I think for me, pilgrimage is that. There's stories, there's land, there are places, but then it's your own pilgrimage. It's your own relationship. When have you found yourself on the boat without oar? Exiled. No knowing how you're gonna make it. Who was on that boat with you? What did you pray to for it to bring you to shore? And what was it that was this intuition that knew that there was a way for you to come back? And how that intuition then perhaps guided you in a safe way to move toward that destiny that you didn't even know was there? How was that destiny already a seed before the exile happened? But we had to have the exile to remember it.
0: Amma, a small beaming woman with sparkling brown eyes and short grey curly hair, began to pray and cry.
2: When I'm really, really in it, when I really am connected, I weep. I am deeply grateful, deeply honored and humbled for my path, for my journey, for all of our journeys, for everything that had to happen to bring us to this moment, in this time, in this space, right here in these stones, right here where Mary Magdalene came. Hay agüita en el cielo.
0: You're listening to the documentary from the BBC World Service. I'm Natasha Serlin, and for Heart and Soul, I'm following in the footsteps of Mary Magdalene, who is said to have come to live in the cave of La Sainte Baume in southern France, in the middle of an ancient forest for the last 30 years of her life. From Sainte-Marie de la Mer, we began to trace the waterways to the cave of Sainte Baume. Aude, our guide, invited us to truly let ourselves feel the waters.
1: Today, as we're doing the waterways, feeling the waters moving your body, feeling where is there frozen waters and how can I let those waters melt so I can follow through that arc and get to the source. And here we are, 12 incredible souls called by Magdalene, sitting around the source of water in the forest, in the mountain that holds her cave and holds the essence of her presence.
0: The discovery of ancient manuscripts at Nag Hammadi in Egypt in 1945, along with the recovery of Mary's own gospel, has completely reshaped our understanding of early Christianity. These teachings have revealed Mary Magdalene as a visionary and Christ's closest companion, some say beloved, a spiritual teacher who embodied his teachings and made them uniquely her own, a woman both fully human and fully divine. And now here I am, witnessing how powerfully this reimagined Magdalene resonates, especially for women navigating transitions of their own. As I trace the path of the rose with women from all over the world, irrespective of their different backgrounds, faiths and spiritual denominations, all united through this symbol of Mary Magdalene operating outside of this Christian paradigm, responding to a need for something more, something else, something that perhaps through Magdalene they realize already exists inside themselves. As we make our way along the waterways towards the cave, I felt drawn to find out what being here means to lovely Amma.
2: It means that I'm being called to a higher calling that I could not have even discerned from the level of consciousness that I was at last year, even before that, because I was still very much in my mind, still operating from a lot of childhood wounds. I suppose this is like a before and after. There was Amma before this trip, and there's a birthing of a new Amma with a different consciousness, with a different awareness. One thing I love about everything that's being shared on this pilgrimage is that Mary Magdalene is all about love, unconditional love. In these few days, we've all become sisters. We're no longer...
0: Listening to Amma share her story, I began to wonder whether part of the reason pilgrimage is experiencing a revival is because modern life offers so few rituals for navigating change. So many of the structures that once marked life's major transitions have thinned or disappeared altogether. And pilgrimage seems to offer something different. Time, ritual, slowness, community, and permission to mark change, an opportunity for transformation.
3: Looking at the pilgrimage as a journey inward, a journey through one's history, feelings, emotions, and the different paths that lead to people's awareness of the divine light within them all. And as I sit on an ancient rock in an ancient forest and breathe and listen to the birdsong, I have a single tear running down my cheek, and I'm not crying, so I don't really know why, but I can feel it trace its path along my skin.
0: Finally, we reach the cave where Mary Magdalene is said to have lived for the last 30 years of her life.
3: Just a few more steps. Lights illuminate the cave. And I'm going to take a step over the threshold. It feels like a sacred moment as I enter.
0: As I enter, a friar lovingly cleans the candles. I close my eyes, and I can smell the scent of incense and earth and water. It feels like I can smell centuries of devotion.
3: It's early morning. The sky is pale blue, apricot pink, where the sun is going to rise soon. It literally looks celestial. So we're going up to the top of the mountain where Mary Magdalene is said to ascend 7 times a day to see the sunrise. Yeah, today's our last full day.
4: Good morning.
2: Good morning.
0: It was at this point that memories of special moments with my beloved came flooding back.
3: And as we walk up the mountain this morning, I'm remembering him and how he was so good and so kind and took everything on to ease everyone else's burdens. And I'm remembering being in the forest with him and noticing everything like it was in technicolor, the trees, the colors, the sounds, and how we talked about it. And as I'm practicing it this morning, walking up the mountain, I feel such an intense wave missing it. And I guess it's part of the magic of the pilgrimage, having the space to let these memories emerge and be held and treasured and released to the rose no less treasured, but not carrying them as burdens, leaving a felt resonance, an imprint of joy, not grief. So we're at the top of the mountain, walking to the Ascension Chapel. Very rocky, on the precipice. It's like being on top of the world.
0: Standing here, I could feel her presence resonating through the centuries. No longer buried, but here to be experienced and made tangible.
4: This was built in the 1800s. I think there's a mark somewhere down there, and this was built to mark her spot of ascension. It literally is above the cave, and then they decided to build this.
2: So that people would see her?
4: It says that in the first century, people would see her elevate during that time, you know?
2: Wow.
4: You know, like, imagine that, the transcendent of that, see her. But to me, is it real, or is it a mythological opening into what is possible?
2: You want to step inside? You can leave your stuff outside, and if somebody wanted to be in charge to anoint everybody,

At the chapel, marking the point where Mary Magdalene was said to have ascended 7 times a day, I had the ritual that I didn't even realize I needed. I lit a candle and stood before the altar, and for the first time, it felt as though I could honor what I had lost without being consumed by it. I still have grief, but I no longer feel as though I'm living inside it. And the idea of a love beyond death, which drew me here in the first place, I understand it more completely now. The love is in me. I am not separate from it. It makes sense to me now. In the Path of the Rose, for Heart and Soul, was produced and presented by me, Natasha Serlin, with original music by Sandra Orellana Sears, and the executive producer is Rajiv Gupta.